He's so cute. I went out with him twice and it was

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Oh, shot at a gun on chip for a fool. 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

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It's you that keeps WOOC's local independent voices on the airwaves. If you'd like to sign up as a Sanctuary Sustainer,

There is always a story, and there is always a storyteller. One who must make a choice, whether to tell the tale with truth as his only objective, or to inject falsities and withhold knowledge for personal motives. For lifetimes, we've been force-fed false stories of our identities by storytellers who seek to see us divided, discouraged, and defeated utterly.

0: roles we never sought to audition for. We were roped into realities that were planned long before our thoughts were ever formed. A red line drawn boldly around the perimeters they intended for us to go. And no further than that red line should we have ever known. But we wipe it away and create for ourselves a blank page, a clean slate, clear of any limitations or boxes, watching as the sun goes down on tired narratives. New life is breathed into older relatives as the next generation proudly claims their heritage. And I do not say this with arrogance, but my bloodline is not comparative. For it is the sweet songs of my mother that I have inherited, and the unwavering courage of my sisters who refuse to be dispirited. The promise of future daughters reaching successes unmerited as harmful cycles go unrepeated, and your expectations unthinkably exceeded, for we truly are undefeated.
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Azibuya na masiswini, fuga Africa usenzele, fuga Africa usenzele. Rise and shine South Africa, rise and shine Africa, rise, rise Africa.

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Them say every ship must have an anchor, and every Christian must have an answer. I want you to listen to me as the Roots daughter. Seen?

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0: It is written that faith is the substance of things unseen. This only holds true if one can grasp and appreciate the limitless nature of intelligent design at work within the unseen. To cast the seeds of my imagination and know with certainty that fruit is on the way, there is a way. It takes knowing to trust the unknown. So faith is not belief, it is knowing. Removing doubt as I make note of every personal victory, one at a time. Reawakening and restoring the Most High within myself as I study her, me, I. And knowing myself is mastery. One who is ready will do the work.
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Katali means guitar. Katali was the name of my late father. This name is appropriate for me to pay a special tribute to the following musicians. Zaitse Nkosi, Victor Ndlaziluana, Kivimurolong Mueketi, Spokes Mashiane, Huzu Shugela, Jacob Mbaranyana Khadebe, Lapo Nilele Kona, Siane Kumbula, Futhi Sisani Thanda. 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

Tango, Jacob Mweketi, Alison Kemba, Zakes of the Soul Brothers, four members of the Sankomota Band, the entire members of the Drive Jazz Band. What a tragedy. The list is endless. Zinqunywa Makhanda's here.

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1: You're listening to Black Agenda Report, where we provide news, commentary, and analysis from a Black left perspective. I'm Margaret Kimberly. In this week's segment, we discuss events in the Horn of Africa as the Somaliland region requests U.S. recognition and the Trump administration ends sanctions against Eritrea. But we begin with a discussion of the United Nations as the General Assembly holds its annual high-level meetings. We analyze the degree of U.S. influence on the U.N. and whether this international body serves the interests of the peoples of the world. Good day, and thank you for joining Black Agenda Report. I'm Margaret Kimberly. The United Nations is holding its 81st annual session of high-level meetings at its New York headquarters from September 22nd to the 29th. World leaders are gathering as always, and we'll be taking a closer look at the work of the UN with Ajamu Baraka, who is an editor and contributing columnist for Black Agenda Report. He's also the director of the North-South Project for People-Centered Human Rights, as well as serving on the executive committee of the U.S. Peace Council and leadership body of the U.S.-based United National Anti-War Coalition. And he's joining me to discuss the reality of the United Nations and what we must know about its operations. Thank you, Ajamu.
2: Thank you so much, Margaret. My pleasure to be here.
1: You know, I think most people have a positive view of the workings of the UN, but there are many very problematic issues there, one being its location in the U.S. and the U.S. Wielding power by being one of the five permanent members of the Security Council, being the U.S., Russia, China, U.K., and France, and all with the power to veto any resolution, regardless of what the rest of the world wants. So let's start by talking about the Security Council and the reasons that it is such a problematic arrangement.
2: Well, you know, the Security Council was one of those, the main structure in the newly developed United Nations in 1945 that reflected the power dynamics, the power balances of the nations at the end of the Second World War. Those permanent members included also China, but at that time, it wasn't the China of today, but the China that was recognized as existing in Taiwan. But the other European powers, with the addition of the Soviet Union, basically represented the line of the configuration of international power, if you will. And the notion or the idea was that this body, being the only body with the power and the responsibility to be able to intervene into international conflicts, to engage in things like sanctions and to engage in direct military actions, that the most critical decisions facing the United Nations would end up in that body, and that that body had the ability to, in fact, make those kinds of important decisions. But it also had the ability to block international action. Any one of the permanent members, and the Security Council is made up of 15 members. The other 10 are basically elected by the General Assembly. But any of the permanent members of the Security Council has the right to veto a resolution, which means that basically whatever the issue is, not discussion necessarily, but any actions that were being proposed is now null and void. A very, very powerful instrument that's been used quite often. So this is a very important body, and one in which we see most of the contradictions of the United Nations playing out. Because over the years, the configurations of power have shifted, but yet we still have this anachronistic structure with these five nations having the ability to to veto important resolutions still in place. And in fact, there are demands being made by various blocs of nations for more democratic representation, permanent representation on the Security Council. The idea that Africa should have a permanent spot on the resolution or on the Security Council, perhaps maybe India. So this is a very important body, but a body that really reflects some of the real disappointments with the United Nations also.
1: And it's interesting that Russia and China are allegedly powers that can counter the U.S. They can, but they don't always choose to. In 2011, for example, Libya, they could have vetoed the no-fly zone resolution and kept the U.S. and NATO from destroying that that country. They chose to abstain. Recently, the Board of Peace, I hate that name, but that is what it's called, giving the U.S. control of Gaza, they did the same thing. They had these eloquent statements about why this was a bad idea, but then they abstained, which is as good as saying yes. They had the power to stop it, but would not. Talk to us about that.
2: You know, Margaret, this is a reflection of the shifting dynamics in the global configuration of power, the kinds of considerations that these nations take when they are looking out for their own national interests. Interests that sometimes might transcend the interests of the global community. If you look at the history of vetoes in the Security Council, you'll find that there was a much more sort of robust debate and the use of vetoes on the part, for example, of the Soviet Union and thwarting the aspirations and plans of the United States and Western countries quite often. But in this new configuration, it seems that some people will argue, and I will make the argument, that the Russians and the Chinese have been somewhat conservative in the use of the vetoes to block the agenda of the United States of America. Now, partly that's a consequence of their calculations that they would prefer to try to maintain some kind of stable relations with the United States, even when it's quite obvious that the U.S. is geared and committed toward their destruction. It's quite surprising and almost incomprehensible sometimes, because those two examples you just shared are two examples in which the Chinese and the Russians should have understood that, for example, with Security Council Resolution 1973, giving the permission for NATO to establish a so-called no-fly zone, that was basically a declaration of war, a violation, if you will, of the UN Charter, even though the Security Council has that power to make that kind of determination. But, you know, we have seen those so-called no-fly zones have been an entry point to an escalation into a kinetic war. That's exactly what happened. That basically they went beyond a so-called no-fly zone and NATO engaged in a 78-day bombing of the forces of Libya, resulting in the capture of the Libyan leadership, Muammar Gaddafi, and his eventual gruesome murder. Same thing happened with this, I think, the most egregious example of the failure of not only the Security Council, but really the failure of both the Chinese and the Russians once again. And the entire UN apparatus that went along with this outrageous attempt on the part of the Trump administration, the Western powers, Israel in particular, that you alluded to on November 17th of 2025, when they passed the resolution 2803, I think it is, that allowed for allow for a so-called border peace. And I hate that also, because there's nothing peaceful about a genocide. And then rewarding the main culprits of that genocide, Israel, with the complicit support of the United States, and denying basically the aspirations and the legitimate rights of Palestinians to struggle for anti-colonial liberation. They turned that territory over to the colonizers. And the Chinese and the Russians, as you said, raised concerns and issues, and even some of the non-permanent members of the Security Council made critical comments. But in the end, it was a majority decision with those two abstentions. And basically what that did, Margaret, was it not only turned this over or turned the power over to the U.S. and Israel, but it violated all of the principles of the United Nations. It basically subordinated the rights of Palestinians. It even undermined international law in the sense that just a year before that, the International Court of Justice declared in July of 2024 that the occupation in the West Bank and Gaza was in fact illegal, and that it should be systematically dismantled. But yet, you know, they ignored that and turned over the territory and turned over the people to the colonial occupiers. So this was, I think, a major blow in the prestige and the standing of the United Nations, something that we wrote about in a piece where I believe that it's going to be almost impossible for the UN to completely regather its international credibility as a consequence of that decision.
3: You know, it seems, just a little aside, it seems to me the only country that is really doggedly determined to assert what it considers its interest is the U.S. Am I right? Am I being too harsh?
2: No, you're not. You're not. And it's almost incomprehensible. Is that it only seems to be recently that both the Chinese and the Russians have come to the conclusion that the United States is really serious about maintaining or attempting to maintain global hegemony. And in order to do that, to basically undermine, if not destroy, both the governments in Russia and in China. So they are now becoming a little bit more resolute in some of their oppositions, but not enough, Margaret. We see that, for example, when the U.S. Engaged in this illegal action, this war of choice, a war that violated all the principles, all of the Nuremberg principles, violated the UN Charter, and attacked both themselves and Israel, a sovereign nation, Iran. Basically, you know, with a consequence of that conflict has been that the oil has been bottled up in the Straits of Hormuz. But even before that, it appeared that the Chinese were making interventions and policies that seemed to be geared toward trying to stabilize the international economy, so that some of the pressure that would have emerged as a consequence, pressure on things like petroleum prices, that would be somewhat mitigated. They were still trying to maintain some kind of international order. But the consequence was that basically all that happened was you elongated the conflict and emboldened the U.S. to engage even more reckless and aggressive activity. And so, you know, it's really unfortunate that we have these two powers, both of them are members of BRICS, who seem to be very reluctant to understand the terms of struggle globally today, and that they are, in fact, in the crosshairs of U.S. aggression, and that they need to understand that and act accordingly.
3: So another problem with the United Nations is the fact that it is headquartered in New York, in the United States. And that gives the United States too much leverage. We have seen this this upcoming session. The U.S. has already said that there are Palestinian representatives who will not get visas to come to New York. And as some have said, well, you can hold it in Geneva. That's another United Nations site. But it's an indication of the degree of power and influence that the United States wields against the United Nations.
2: Well, is a reflection of that, but also a reflection of the failure on the part of the UN structure as a structure to assert itself, to basically remind the United States that there is an international agreement that compels the U.S. to issue visas for people who are going to be attending official United Nations activities. And you're right. As a consequence of the violations of, this is not the first one, the first time the U.S. has denied visas for individuals invited by the UN to attend, that they have denied the visas. And so it's getting to a point where basically, you know, if the UN wants to maintain any kind of credibility, if it wants to, in fact, remain a space where international issues are addressed, where decisions can be made by the collection of sovereign states that have any kind of standing, they're going to have to confront the systematic assault on the UN, and moving the sessions to Geneva might be one of those possible resolutions. You know, of course, you have a massive amount of resources, including the UN building in New York. That building can be maintained in terms of administrative functions, but the gatherings of the major gatherings of the General Assembly and the Security Council can't be moved to Geneva. Look, many of the most important gatherings for UN business is taking place in Geneva anyway. And as long as the U.S. continues to operate as a rogue state, as long as it continues to violate the agreements with the United Nations, as long as it is the primary state that seems to be undermining international law and undermining the principles and values of the United Nations and the United Nations Charter, then they should not be continue to be rewarded with the prestige of hosting the United Nations. That hosting should be transferred from the rogue state of the United States of America. Many of us believe that is the only solution for the UN, or one of the solutions for maintaining the integrity of the United Nations.
3: And having said all of that, how is the UN useful? How can it be useful to those of us who are anti-imperialist, those of us who want to protect human rights around the world? Is there any positive relationship we can have with the UN?
2: Well, if the UN is able to maintain some degree of independence, if there's a way in which the Security Council operations can be transformed, can become more democratic, that then the UN becomes a structure that can, in fact, be used to maintain international order, to uphold international law, as flawed as that law might be sometimes. It is an important venue for nations and peoples to air their grievances and to look for solutions to various problems. It's a structure in which there can be international cooperation. But as long as the UN is held hostage by a rogue state in alliance with the rogue elements representing the governments of Western Europe, then the potential of the UN will continue to be arrested. So, you know, I'm not one of those that will say throw out the UN. I think the UN has some degree of value if there is these kinds of reforms that can be instituted. It's very difficult, and you try to avoid, if possible, having to rebuild international structures. We know that in the new world we're trying to build, international cooperation is important. And so if we can wrestle away from these rogue powers, the structure itself, I think that the reforms necessary can be enacted potentially, and we can have a structure that can be of use to global humanity.
3: Yes, because as I said when I started out, the UN still has credibility with millions of people. So I hope that is a possibility. And as we close, is there anything you wanted to mention about the United Nations or about your work at the North-South Project for People-Centered Human Rights?
2: Well, that the going to the theme that we have discussed, that is the consistent attempts on the part of the United States to undermine the UN, to undermine international law. We want to remind people of some of those efforts. The fact that the International Criminal Court is under tremendous pressure. In fact, not just pressure, the U.S. is actively moving to dismantle that court. Why? Because finally, the court was compelled to address the obvious genocide that was unfolding in Gaza. Now, they didn't charge Benjamin Netanyahu and the defense minister with genocide, because that ruling has to come from the International Court of Justice. But they did charge them with crimes against humanity and war crimes, okay? And as a consequence of that, they were compelled, I say compelled, because we all know that the ICC had been used basically as a bludgeon by the West against non-European nations. Finally, they had to meet because it was the genocide was live-streamed. The crimes were obvious. And so they indicted those two individuals. And as a consequence of that, now the UN being a rogue, now the U.S. being a rogue state, first they censored the courts. They went after the main prosecutor and basically attempted to destroy his life. And now they're in the process of dismantling the International Criminal Court. So we need to remind people that the U.S. just, I think, about a week or so ago, has withdrawn from the main human rights body in the United Nations, the Human Rights Council. This is the second time that the Trump administration withdrew from that body, again, because those bodies will not adhere to the fascist agenda of the United States of America. And so, you know, I want people to understand that these are all issues related to not just international accountability, the international accountability for the protection of fundamental human rights. And that's the work that we're trying to do with the North-South Project, to make people aware of that and to make sure that people understand that if human rights will have any kind of value as a instrument for liberation, that people have to understand we have to fight for it. We have to build independent structures. We can't just rely on the UN or any other international structure. The only thing that's going to help us to advance an idea of people-centered human rights is through the independent transnational organization of the masses of the people.
3: Well, thank you. Thank you so much, Ajamu.
2: My pleasure.
3: And that was Black Agenda Report contributing editor Ajamu Baraka discussing the United Nations as it meets for the 81st high-level meetings in the General Assembly. Good day, and thank you for joining Black Agenda Report. I'm Margaret Kimberly. Abayomi Azikiwe is editor of the Pan-African Newswire, and he joins us from Detroit to discuss events in the Horn of Africa. The breakaway Somalia region of Somaliland has been recognized as a nation by Israel, so far the only UN member state to give that recognition. But unsurprisingly, Somaliland's president, I say that in quotes, is president is requesting recognition from Washington as well. And in a new development, the U.S. has ended the unilateral coercive measures, sanctions it imposed upon Eritrea for many years. This may seem to be good news for Eritrea, but we can assume that Washington has made this change in order to influence that nation. Thank you so much for joining me again.
4: Thank you for the invitation.
3: First, let's talk about Somaliland. You know, if Israel is the only country giving recognition, then that recognition by its very nature is highly suspect. But last December, Israel announced that they were recognizing Somaliland, and now the president, quote unquote, is in the U.S. and asking for recognition. What are the chances of, well, first of all, tell us why Israel is giving recognition, and then tell us what the odds are that the U.S. will follow.
4: The state of Israel wants a outpost in the Horn of Africa, which is right across the Red Sea, from the area of West Asia, which is considered West Asia, where you have Yemen, the Ansar Allah revolutionary forces are in alliance with the Axis of Resistance. They have been fighting to really change the geopolitics of the entire West Asia region. They want a base there, so if they feel threatened, they could lash out and attack the Ansar Allah, the resistance forces in Yemen. There's a big struggle going on there now because Saudi Arabia feels extremely threatened by the Ansar Allah, who is commonly called the Houthis, after their leaders, the current leader of the Ansar Allah, Abdel al-Houthi, of course, is giving the U.S. as well as the state of Israel a lot of sleepless nights. They have expanded their forces to the coast, and also right now are threatening and have in part closed the Bab el-Mandab Strait, which adds another problem for international commerce. This is a very strategic region. We're talking about the Horn of Africa, West Asia. It encompasses the Gulf of Aden, the Strait of Hormuz, as well as the Bab el-Mandab Strait as well. So Israel is interested, first of all, to get recognition from any state in the continent of Africa, but also one that is so strategically located in the Horn of Africa. So this is the main reason why they're seeking this. Now, in regard to the United States, it was said prior to Trump taking office for the second non-consecutive term that they had actually won recognition from the incoming Trump administration at that time. It never happened, but as we know, Tel Aviv and Washington work as a team. Mm-hmm. So by granting recognition to the Zionist entity, they are in fact recognizing them as well. I'm meaning the Washington White House, the Trump administration. So it's a very, very delicate situation that's taking place.
3: And but the U.S. has not done it yet, even though...
4: Not officially. They have not. Not officially. But who knows? With the erratic behavior of the Trump administration, mm-hmm. They could very well shift their position. They do it quite frequently. As you mentioned, the rumors about them lifting unilateral sanctions against the state of Eritrea could be true. But to what end? Are they trying to influence the foreign policy of the Eritrean government, which is, of course, facing intensified efforts by Ethiopia to gain access to Assab, which is a strategic port in Eritrea? So the tensions in the Horn of Africa have been escalating over the last several months.
3: So just to clarify, the U.S. has lifted, there have been sanctions against Eritrea for a very long time, and the U.S. has lifted sanctions imposed by Biden in 2021. So it seems not to be complete. It's like a partial lifting of sanctions, just to clarify that. But it is quite a change because these coercive measures, which cut a country off from the world financial system, cause great hardship around the world. And these have been imposed on Eritrea for years across administration. So even this little change is significant, but that does not mean the Trump administration is a friend to Eritrea or means wants to help it in any way.
4: Exactly. And what is the basis for these years-long sanctions against Eritrea? The political alliances in the Horn of Africa have shifted over the last 5 years. You had the internal conflict between the people in Tigray, led by the Tigray People's Liberation Front, against the Federal Democratic Republic of Ethiopia. Eritrea supported the Ethiopian government during that period against the TPLF. It appears now as if there's been some dialogue between the TPLF and the Eritrean government because of the growing hostilities between the Ethiopian government in Addis Ababa, that's headed by the Prosperity Party of Prime Minister Abiy Ahmed, who is desperate, it appears, based upon his recent statements domestically as well as internationally, that the overall development of Ethiopia is being held up because they do not have access to the sea. And they want access to the Red Sea, where Eritrea dominates in regard to the ports that exist there. So there's a growing tension that's taking place there.
3: Yeah, it's very, you know, this region is very complicated. I find it very complicated. Somalia was colonized by several European nations, correct?
4: Yes, you had British Somaliland. There was also French Somaliland, Italian Somaliland. Also, part of the Somali population live in Kenya as well as in Ethiopia. So you have five different separations of the Somalia people. There are those who want to reunite all of the Somalian groups throughout the entire Horn of Africa. But this would undoubtedly cause a tremendous amount of conflict, would bring about the division of countries such as Kenya and Ethiopia, and possibly even Djibouti, which is another important strategic player in the Horn of Africa. Djibouti has, it was formerly colonized by France, they have four foreign military bases in their soil. There's the U.S. Camp Le Monet, which is occupied by the U.S. and France. There's also a military base, smaller military bases that are occupied by China as well as Japan. So it's a very strategic area. Internationally, it's very important for people to have some base there for trade as well as military purposes.
3: And as you point out, Ethiopia is landlocked, and there was a years-long conflict with Eritrea in order to try to secure that land along the Red Sea, correct?
4: Yes, because the Italians initially colonized Eritrea in the late 1880s. And then, of course, there was a war between Italy and Abyssinia, which, you know, became Ethiopia in 1896, the Battle of Adwa, which Ethiopia prevailed. Then, of course, under the monarchy of Haile Selassie, there was a demand after the end of World War II for independence for Eritrea, based on its own history of colonization by Italy. This was opposed by Ethiopia. And of course, in 1960, 1961, the Eritrean Liberation Front took up arms to fight for the independence of Eritrea from the Ethiopian monarchy. That was won in 1991 with the collapse of the Workers' Party of Ethiopia, headed by Mengistu Haile Mariam. That separation was recognized legally by the United Nations through a referendum that was held 2 years later in 1993. So it is a complicated situation in the Horn, but the whole continent of Africa, based upon its history of enslavement and colonization and now neo-colonization, is complicated, to say the least.
3: Yes, it always is. I think the horn has its own particularities, as you have pointed out. So we have a possible, I don't know, rapprochement. Perhaps that's not a good word, because as you point out, the U.S. will give with one hand and take with the other. But this change in its relations with Eritrea, while it will come with a quid pro quo, do you think the U.S. wants a military base there? Or what do you think the U.S. would be asking in exchange for lifting more of sanctions?
4: Well, if they could so-called possibly neutralize Eritrea in terms of its opposition to U.S. policy in the Horn of Africa, that would be to the benefit of U.S. imperialism. But it's not clear exactly what their strategy is. And that's true of the Trump administration overall. We've seen shifts in utterances and statements and also in actual practice. We remember April 9th, just 5 months ago, where Trump said he was accepting a memorandum of understanding between Tehran and Washington. Now, he's violated that repeatedly over the last several months. We've seen hostility towards the Alliance of Sahel States. And last year, they sent a delegation to Mali to try to discuss possible security cooperation between Washington and Bamako. So the strategy, the tactics are constantly shifting. But one thing we can be assured of is that the United States has not abandoned its imperialist interests. And with that in mind, we have to be extremely skeptical of any announcement on the part of the Trump administration in regard to a rapprochement, as you said, in regard to efforts to resolve internal conflicts. We've heard this in the Eastern Democratic Republic of Congo and many other geopolitical regions, not only in Africa, but throughout the world. So we have to be extremely cautious in assessing what the U.S. role is in that region. They had signed even a security agreement, not a security agreement, but a truce between the Ansarullah of Yemen and the United States. There was fighting going on between the resistance forces in Yemen and the U.S. In the waterways of that region. And Trump realized it was too much for him to take on at that time, but they could very well resume these hostilities. For example, the British yesterday announced the new British prime minister announced that they were going to support Saudi Arabia in their conflict against the resistance forces in Yemen. So it's a very, very complicated and shifting situation. But Britain, on the one hand, was at less than 2 weeks ago, said they were imposing sanctions on some of the settlers in the West Bank in occupied Palestine. And it got the Israeli government very upset. They said they were going to withdraw their embassy. They were going to expel the British embassy in East Jerusalem. Now the British are saying that they want to support the Saudis, the Kingdom of Saudi Arabia, against the resistance forces in Yemen. So it's a very contradictory strategy. Well, I would say contradictory tactics, but the overall strategy remains the same. They do not want to lose control of Yemen in terms of its strategic ports and waterways. And at the same time, they realize getting into a full-blown military conflict with the resistance forces in Yemen could be disastrous, not only for Britain, but also for Saudi Arabia. They've already suffered a lot of damage through the Iran war. Some U.S. soldiers, if you recall, just several days ago, sent out photographs that they had taken themselves of the extensive damage that's been done to U.S. military bases in West Asia, in the United Arab Emirates, in the Kingdom of Saudi Arabia, in the Kingdom of Bahrain, in Kuwait, as well as in the Kingdom of Jordan. So they cannot hide at this point the damage that's been done to U.S. interests throughout the West Asia region.
3: And that makes the importance of changing relationships on the Horn of Africa all the more important, doesn't it?
4: Exactly. And you mentioned Somaliland earlier on, and they have a very important port there that the Israelis want to have access to. Also, the Israelis want recognition anywhere they can get it on the African continent. Now, there's been a lot of backlash to the state of Israel after they recognized Somaliland, which is not recognized by any other government or international institutions internationally. It's not recognized by the United Nations or the African Union. So it's a very controversial move that they're making. And Somalia, of course, just recently announced that they have discovered or have findings of some very, very important strategic metals and minerals. Uranium, lithium have been discovered in Somalia. So the stakes are being raised in regard to the interests of imperialism in the Horn of Africa. Ethiopia, at the same time, is having tremendous internal problems. There was just the announcement of a new anti-government coalition that consists of the Amhara peoples, consists of the TPLF, the Oromo Liberation Army, and others who are on the outs, so to speak, with the central government in Addis Ababa. So if they embark upon joint military hostilities towards the central government in Ethiopia, it could be a serious problem at this point, considering that they're a landlocked country.
3: And what's the U.S. role in Ethiopia right now?
4: Well, right now, they seem to be attempting to moderate their position. They were quite hostile under the Biden administration. If you recall, they appeared to be supporting the Tigray People's Liberation Front. And if people remember 35 years ago, Herman Cohen, who was the assistant Secretary of State for African Affairs, some people say was somewhat of a protege for the TPLF. In 1991, in May of that year, during the peace talks in London involving the various Ethiopian organizations, both the government as well as the opposition, which included the Ethiopian People's Revolutionary Democratic Front, which was led by the TPLF, and also the Eritrean People's Liberation Front, which was the dominant liberation movement in Eritrea. Cohen walked out of the talks and told the armed opposition forces that they should move into the capital of Addis Ababa. So they want to break up any semblance of unity in the region and to keep these conflicts going as long as they suit the interests of U.S. and world imperialism, for that matter.
3: Yes, it's a very interesting time, these the Arab monarchies that you all pointed out have all suffered due to their relationship with the U.S. Iran had the capability of striking back. And who knows what they are willing to rethink at this point, but I suspect that the one thing we do know is that increases U.S. desperation and increases the likelihood of these changes we've been discussing with countries on the Horn.
4: Most definitely, because the geographic close proximity of the Horn of Africa with West Asia, whether it's Yemen or Saudi Arabia, is, of course, a cause for concern for all anti-imperialist forces. If they're willing to engage, even by proxy, in regard to military hostilities towards the resistance forces in Yemen, then we know a potential renewed military interest and activity by the United States and perhaps even Britain in the Horn of Africa is also quite probable. So we have to keep an eye on these developments because this area, as I mentioned, is rich in terms of critical minerals and metals and strategic waterways. We're talking about the Gulf. We're talking about the Gulf of Aden, the Bab al-Mandab Strait, and the Strait of Hormuz. These are all important waterways in all important territories. A large portion of international trade is flowing through, or had flown through, flowed through the Strait of Hormuz. And if the Strait of the Bab el-Mandab Strait is closed as well, that could possibly block 30 to 40% of international trade. We've seen the impact of the Iran war, the unprovoked war by the State of Israel and the United States against Iran. I mean, look at the price of fuel, the rising price of food and other commodities in the United States and worldwide. In the U.S., truckers are saying that they have to spend up to $1,000 to fill up their tanks with diesel. How long is this going to be sustainable to these interests, transportation interests inside the United States, if there's no resolution to this war? And Trump does not want to admit defeat in his campaign to overthrow the Islamic Republic of Iran. So he wants to keep the hostilities going and periodically engaged in aerial strikes and missile strikes against Iran. But the more the war goes on, the more of an impact, negative impact it has on people inside the United States, and indeed people throughout the world.
3: Yes, and there are congressional elections coming up in early November, the so-called midterm elections. Obviously, Trump wants to keep control of the House and the Senate, but that's in jeopardy, in part because of the things you mentioned. You know, Americans will put up with a lot of things, but they will not put up with rising gas prices. But about Eritrea, in like a minute, can you explain the U.S. hostility, this years-long hostility towards Eritrea?
4: Well, they have tried to create a self-reliant state. They joined the Abiy government 5 years ago when they're being attacked by the TPLF in the north. The U.S. wanted to overthrow the Ethiopian government in 2020. And in 2021, they were not able to do so. The African Union intervened. They were able to work out a peace agreement through talks that were held in Pretoria, as well as in Nairobi, Kenya. But that seems to be falling apart. So they see an opening at this point to undermine not only Ethiopia, but also Eritrea, to fortify the Israeli Defense Forces positions in Somaliland, and also to create a buffer between the people of the Horn of Africa and the people of West Asia. So all of these variables are important in analyzing the current situation in the Horn of Africa as well as West Asia.
3: You know, I want to point out how the corporate media work with the state in demonizing anybody that the state wants to demonize. Eritrea is described as this horrible place. It's the North Korea of Africa. We know that North Korea is falsely demonized as well. But at any rate, I recently saw, and this is very new news, in the Israeli paper Haaretz, and there are people from the Horn living in Israel. And this article, the headline is, in a South Tel Aviv warehouse, Eritrea's democratic revolution is brewing. Now, I find it very strange that all of a sudden there's a democratic revolution against Eritrea that is being led by people in Israel. And this is a very late-breaking story, so we can't say a lot about it, but what are your thoughts?
4: Well, it's definitely not going to benefit the people of Eritrea

0: So definitely, it's an effort on the part of the Israeli government to influence developments inside of Eritrea. So, and also what I found interesting as well is that the Abiy Ahmed government, the Prosperity Party government in Ethiopia, has been visited by Herzog, who is the president of the State of Israel, several months ago. So all of these things are going on, and the reality is the United States and Israel, combined or separately, do not have good intentions as it relates to Africa, or whether it's the Horn of Africa or any other geopolitical region on the continent.
1: Yes, and that, as you say, Israel isn't popular anywhere anymore, only within its state. And, you know, of course, they have a lot of influence here, but that does not stop. They can't control, having seen this live stream genocide in Gaza, as you point out, they cannot maintain this veneer of it being the only democracy in the Middle East and so forth. So most of people in this country, in the U.S., have negative opinions about Israel. Actually, as you said, among the masses in Africa and in West Asia, even though there are these collaborator governments, their people feel the same way. But that also means that the U.S. and Israel have to be increasingly aggressive in order to get their way. An irony. So they know people don't support them, so they have to behave even more aggressively. What are your thoughts about that in our last minute?
0: Most definitely. And you could see it in the midterm election campaigns here in Michigan. There's this race that's being watched not only around the country, but internationally. It's even being covered in the Israeli press. There have been articles in the Jerusalem Post, in Haaretz, the Times of Israel, talking about the potential of Dr. Abdul El-Sayed winning the Democratic race against Republican Mike Rogers here in the state of Michigan. And it's so bad in terms of Israeli influence that even Mike Rogers' campaign requested that the American-Israeli Public Affairs Committee not campaign openly on his behalf in the state of Michigan. That's how bad their image has become in the state of Michigan. That's just an illustration that they're trying to conceal the support of the Zionist government in occupied Palestine, even from Republican and people who are not necessarily Republicans or Democrats. They're trying to shield the AIPAC influence from potential voters and this upcoming election that will be taking place in about 5 weeks.
1: And I'd love to have you come back after that election and we can talk about it. But I'm going to ask you very quickly. Okay. I know Kamala Harris is campaigning for El-Sayed. Do you think that helps him?
0: Yeah. It could, you know, because they're using the fact that she, you know, had a lot of negative imagery in 2024 in Michigan. Because of the large Arab American population, large Muslim population, and of course, because of the genocide. She wouldn't make a clear statement in opposition to the genocide and the necessity of cutting off military assistance to the state of Israel from the United States. And I think that cost her the election in the state of Michigan and in other parts of the United States. So I think it could very well help the Sayed campaign here in the state of Michigan with her campaigning. But we'll see how the things turn out. The race appears, based upon the polling, very close at this stage, which is really concerning for the Republican Party and also for the pro-Israeli forces in the state of Michigan. They would think that if you have an Egyptian-American who's Muslim, who is in favor of a different policy orientation towards the state of Israel, that he would be way behind. But that is definitely not the case. Some of the polls have El-Sayed leading by single digits in the state of Michigan. We'll have to see. But a lot of money is being spent. There's a lot of negative commercials that are being aired.

0: all day, every day, you know, saying he's dangerous and that they should vote for Mike Rogers, who has no program other than he's not Dr. Abdul El-Sayed, who is for Medicaid for all, Medicare for all. And Rogers now is even talking about prescription drug prices. And he's going to fight to lower prescription drug prices when he voted against it when he was in the U.S. Congress.
1: Well, thank you. We ended up going farther afield, but maybe not. It's all connected.
0: It's all related. West Asia, the Horn of Africa, the electoral politics inside the United States is very much connected.
1: Thank you so much for joining me, Abayomi Azikiwe, editor of the Pan-African Newswire, discussing events in the Horn of Africa and West Asia. Thanks again.
0: Thank you.
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2: Hello and welcome to the Hudson Mohawk Magazine, broadcasting from the Sanctuary for Independent Media on the unceded homelands of the Mohican people in Troy, New York. I'm Sina Bazila-Hickey.
3: And I'm Arbor May. Today on the Hudson Mohawk Magazine, first, we speak with Paul Grondahl, thank you, of the New York State Writers Institute about the upcoming Albany Book Festival on September 26th. Then Mark Dunley interviews one of the guest authors at the Book Fest, Elizabeth Colbert, who is one of America's best-known journalists covering the climate crisis in the natural world. Later on, roaming labor correspondent Willie Terry interviewed labor leaders and supporters at the Capital District Area Labor Federation Labor Day picnic. After that, we have a report on Troy City Council's live property auction that took place yesterday in the council's chambers. Finally, Robert Cooper joins us to talk about how vending is a big part of his work as a freelance artist. But first, here's the headlines.
2: A state police manhunt for an armed man in Post and Kill followed a confrontation in an area home Wednesday afternoon and shut down the nearby Algonquin Middle School and caused the closure of area roads. The man, wanted on bail jumping and weapon charges, was arrested later that evening.
3: The Legal Aid Office is suing the New York State Department of Corrections to stop them for recording conversations on its hotline for inmates seeking legal advice. Law enforcement authorities generally are barred from listening in on attorney-client conversations without a court order.
2: State Department of Environmental Conservation Commissioner has launched its annual Arbor Day poster contest, encouraging photographers and artists of all ages to submit images that capture the power and beauty of trees. Submissions should reflect this year's theme, Trees for Vibrant Communities, expressing the importance of trees in building resilient, healthy, and livable communities.
3: The State Comptroller's Office has ranked Albany as the second most fiscally stressed municipality in the state. Albany faces a $22 million budget gap this year, even after state lawmakers agreed to give the capital city $20 million in state aid. Albany is facing a projected budget gap of $33 million next year.
2: The recently formed Saratoga County Horse Racing Fire Safety and Prevention Committee has sent its initial recommendations to improve horse barn safety in the wake of the fire in June that killed 17 horses at the Saratoga Casino's harness track. The committee wants to mandate fire resistive treatment to barn structures built after 1890, requiring the installation of fire barriers in structures larger than 5,500 square feet, and fire suppression instruments such as automatic sprinklers or water mist, and to clarify that the racetrack barns are used for commercial purposes and therefore not subject to an agricultural exemption.
3: A new report by a group affiliated with New York University estimates that the cost to New York State residents due to climate change will top $500 billion. This amounts to about $26,000 per person, including tax increases, medical bills, and home repairs. Meanwhile, a second federal judge has ruled against the state's climate superfund law to make large polluters pay $75 billion over 25 years to deal with the damage caused by climate change.
2: New Yorkers heating their homes with oil can expect to pay a lot more this winter. The average price for a gallon is up 66% compared to last year.
3: That's it for the headlines.
2: For those of you just tuning in, you're listening to the Hudson Mohawk Magazine, listener-supported radio that builds community in Troy and the surrounding capital region through broad grassroots participation.
3: Our content is produced by volunteers. To learn how you can contribute, go to mediasanctuary.org, email us at hmm@mediasanctuary.org, or call 518-272-2390.
2: First up, we have a story about Albany Book Festival that takes place this weekend. Book lovers, this one's for you. The Albany Book Festival returns to the New York State Writers Institute and University at Albany on Saturday, September 26th, 2026. To learn more, I'm now joined by director of the New York State Writers Institute, Paul Grondahl. Welcome back to Hudson Mohawk Magazine.
0: Thanks, Sina. We're so glad that you're interested in our book festival.
2: Keeping this also in the perspective of students, this is happening on a college campus where there's a lot of things trying to vie for the attention of the students. And the festival this year has books, authors, vendors, panel discussions, and this is the 9th year running. What are you offering to readers and book enthusiasts?
0: Yeah, so I think a lot of us spend a lot of time on our screens, especially this phone that's an extension of a lot of people's hands, and they're walking and always looking down and running into things. But this is a human scale, no AI, a person-to-person experience, and talking about things that matter, you know, books about things that matter. There's a whole session with books on trans athletes. There's a book on Iranian-American issues. There's books of memoir. There's books of anything you can think of, a lot of genres. So we think there's something for everyone, but please silence your cell phones. Please be present and live in the moment for a change.
2: You mentioned the phones and electronics, and that is also a way that many people do read. Is that also incorporated into the conversation here, or is it also just really trying to emphasize the importance of that physical book with its paper pages?
0: Yeah, so it's both. I mean, we're not Luddites. We're using our devices a lot. We embrace technology, and I actually have a session with Kristen Lang. She's a University of Albany alumna. She's a high-level executive with Audible, and we're going to be talking about audiobooks. I happen to love audiobooks. I'm often, you know, walking. We used to have a beautiful dog we lost, unfortunately, old age, but I walk a couple times a day with my dog, always listening to an audiobook with earbuds. I'm in the car, always listening to an audiobook. It just kind of doubles my ability to read and understand new books and new authors. So we're not down on audiobooks. And so we're going to talk about that. But there's something about a printed book. You know, you can't get a signed copy of an audiobook. You can't generally meet the author. They're usually read by narrators. So this is a real human level experience to read. There are actually a lot of brand new books just coming out. And you're going to get first dibs to hear about the book and to buy a copy and to get it signed by the author. And the other real highlight of this is we call it the Local Authors Marketplace. We have our largest space, the ballroom, devoted completely to local authors, indie booksellers, small presses, literary organizations. And we give them that space to talk about, to market and to sell their books and products free of charge. So we think that's a public service.
2: Can you give some of the names of the local authors and perhaps local booksellers?
0: Yes. There's over 70 of them.
2: Oh, okay.
0: So I don't want to read them all, but it's in our program, and now it's all on albanybookfestival.org.
2: And who are a couple highlights?
0: Yeah, there's the 518 Publishing Company. There's Barzac, which is the UAlbany graduate literary journal, Bloated Toe Publishing, Fiction Forward Press, McPherson and Company Publishers. There's SUNY Press, which is going to have a session. It's their 60th anniversary. There's Syracuse University Press. There's a group called Writer's Mic. We also have an open mic where we let our student writers take the mic and take the stage and read some of their work. And, it really does span. We have a children's section with young writers, middle school writers. We also have a young children's author coming. So literally it spans from probably 8 to 98. Our founder, our great William Kennedy, is hoping to make it, and he's 98. And I know we'll have some 8-year-olds there. So that's the span of the book festival.
2: Amazing. You did briefly touch upon some of the book discussion topics earlier. Readers delve into the pages for a variety of reasons. Sometimes it's to inform themselves. Other times it's to escape the realities of the world. And some of the examples of the political topics, which you mentioned, are Iran, Iranians, and Iranian Americans, and trans athletes, and repairing the broken food system. And then some little bit softer themes like cats and dogs and perhaps thrillers. So what's the format of these discussion topics? And when there's such a breadth of content out there, how do you select the discussion topics?
0: Yeah, really good question. One, we like variety. We don't want to have all history or all literary novels or all. And a book festival is slightly different than our regular series in that it can be fun. It can be a lot more, I don't know, it's kind of pejorative, but some people say mass fiction or commercial fiction. But anyway, there's something here for everyone. We know everyone's reading, you know, spans the gamut of tastes. So we try to have some very serious topics, some lighter and more entertaining topics. And the format is generally two writers together who've written books that are kind of similar or in the same, you know, adjacent kind of thing. And then with a moderator, because writers really love talking to other writers, but a moderator who's read the books who can kind of direct the conversation. Then there's time for audience to ask their questions. And then after every one, there's a signing table with book signing. That's where people can come up. Even if they don't buy a book, they can talk to the authors and get a selfie. That's the human connection that you don't get by just online books. So that human connection is the key. It's why we do our events in person.
2: Overall, in the book sphere, the publishing sphere, are you seeing more political themed books coming out or more escapism books coming out? Or what do you see in the landscape of books right now that may be different from, say, 5 or 10 years ago?
0: I mean, here we're coming up on 10 years of Trump dominating not just the national but the international conversation. So I think there is Trump fatigue. I see a lot of those books still coming out. And other than regime change with the New York Times reporters, I think those have kind of peaked. And I think people sometimes get weary of political books and foreign policy books and things. So I do think, you know, we just had this brilliant biographer, Kai Bird, the book on Roy Cohn, American Scoundrel. He was here last week with his wife, Susan Goldmark, who also was his researcher on it. And that book is debuted at number 2 on the bestsellers list. And you think, who's Roy Cohn? Who's Roy Cohn? He sent the Rosenbergs to the electric chair. He stirred up hate and the Red Scare and the McCarthy hearings. And he was the mentor and created Donald Trump. So there's still a lot of interest in kind of connecting the dots across, you know, kind of the worst phases of American history. And that book does that. You know, we have Richard Brookhiser coming in tomorrow. He's really known as a conservative commentator and an author, but he's writing about Lafayette. Now, if you go down to Albany and across from the Capitol, you'll see a plaque to Lafayette. Lafayette came through this area. And his book is The Hero Returns, Lafayette and the Legacy of Revolution. He's a prominent name. I mean, everyone knows Elizabeth Colbert, who reads the New York Times or follows climate change, environmental writing. She won the Pulitzer Prize. She's here with a new book, Life on a Little Known Planet. You know, those are a little more serious, but I love your mention of the cats and dogs. I mean, I'm a dog person, but we balanced it. We have the cat lover book as well. So anyway, there is a lot of variety on Saturday.
2: A lot of variety. And the full list of what's being offered is at albanybookfestival.com. That's taking place on Saturday, September 26th from 10:30 a.m. to 5 p.m. Paul Grondahl, thank you so much for speaking with us. 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
0: What I would like to say is on the back of the program, on our website, the whole list of our donors, our sponsors. You know, I can't name another book festival in the country that's all free. 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We do not charge people. We do the same thing with the film festival. The only reason we can continue presenting it free, open to everyone. You don't have to buy a ticket. You don't have to sign up. You don't have to be wealthy. You don't even have to car. Just get a bus. If you have a car, we have free parking. It's because of those sponsors. So I really want to thank our sponsors, and you'll see them listed in our program.
2: Thank you so much.
0: Thanks, Sina.
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2: And in this next interview, Mark Dunley interviews one of the authors featured at the Albany Book Festival, Elizabeth Colbert, who is one of America's best-known journalists covering the climate crisis and the natural world.
4: Talking with Elizabeth Colbert, who will be speaking on Saturday, September 26th at the Uptown New Albany campus as part of the 9th Annual Albany Book Festival with the New York State Writers Institute. Her event speaking will be at 3:45 p.m. In the West Auditorium, CC. And her new book is Life on a Little Known Planet, Dispatches from a Changing World. Many people, know Elizabeth Betsy from the 2004 Pulitzer Prize winner for her book, The Sixth Extinction. So, Elizabeth, thank you very much for joining us. And, what prompted you to pull together Life on a Little Known Planet, which is sort of a compilation of a number of articles you've written over the years?
5: Well, an article tends to, or a magazine that's a physical object, of course, but it tends to get, it has a weekly lifespan, I guess. So some of these pieces I hope to give a longer life to, basically. And that's always the motivation for publishing a collection like this, I think.
4: Well, I found it very fascinating. I read most of the articles. And unfortunately, many of them remain so topical quite a few years later. One of the things you explored was Greenland. And of course, just last week, President Trump announced a new security agreement with Greenland. One of the things you pointed out in your article, Greenland should really be called Iceland. But, what are some of your reactions to what President Trump has been doing with Greenland?
5: Well, Greenland, which is a fascinating place and extraordinarily important from a climate perspective, because it's got the Greenland ice sheet has, 20 feet of potential sea level rise tucked away in it. Greenland has a long, long history with the U.S. and actually, interestingly enough, with New York and the New York Air National Guard. So if you go to Greenland as a scientist or as a journalist tagging along with scientists, you actually fly out of Schenectady with the New York Air National Guard, and you fly to what was an old U.S. Air Force base on the west coast of Greenland that was constructed during World War II. So the U.S. has had bases on Greenland, which is strategically very important, for a long time. And Trump's whole drama over Greenland is, as many, many people have pointed out, really misses the point. The U.S. has had a presence on Greenland for a very, very long time.
4: Now, some of your articles are about insects, such as caterpillar and bumblebees, and you did express some regret that one unusual caterpillar you helped collect did not turn out to be anything special. But, why are insects important, and how are they facing globally these days?
5: Well, I think insects are one of those underappreciated groups. Insects are by far the dominant group on planet Earth. When you talk about species diversity on planet Earth, you're really talking about insects. There's a famous quote from a Australian evolutionary biologist named Robert May, who once said, to a first approximation, all species are insects. Insects are such a rich category compared with, there are just millions of species of insects compared with roughly 5,000 species of mammals on planet Earth. And we tend to devote, because we ourselves are mammals, because we ourselves are, basically big creatures, and insects tend to be very small, we overlook them. But insects are absolutely what make the world run. They are seed dispersers, they're pollinators, as people know, they are decomposers. There's a famous quote from E.O. Wilson, which I won't get exactly right, but it was like basically if humans disappeared from the world, you know, everything would go on just fine. And if insects disappeared from the world, everything would fall into chaos. All ecosystems depend on insects. They're at the bottom of a lot of food chains and they are in trouble. And that should be very, very concerning to people because, you know, when your insects are in trouble, you know you're doing something to the planet that is having really profound impacts. So a bunch of the pieces, yes, are about the perils facing insects. And also I want to say about how fascinating insects are. They are really, really amazing creatures.
4: Now, you won the Pulitzer Prize for your book, The Sixth Extinction, which talks about this is the sixth, you know, great die-off of species on the planet, this one being driven by humans. And just in the last week or so, a new report has come out that we have passed, we have broken through seven of the planet's life boundaries, and we may be reaching a point of, you know, sort of no return. You know, what update from the sixth extinction, how are we doing in terms of trying to, you know, reduce our, you know, killing off a species at this point?
5: Well, one thing I'll say is I published a 10th anniversary of edition of The Sixth Extinction last year. And one of the things I added actually was a chapter about insects, because I do think that, you know, and this isn't an original thought, this isn't my thought, I think most scientists would agree that, you know, when you start to see insect numbers crashing, that's a really, you know, that's a red light flashing. But in terms of how we're doing and reducing our impacts, I would say, well, we're not doing very well at all. You know, there's a lot of talk about how we ought to be reducing our impacts. But I think if you do, you know, an objective analysis, you would say we are not reducing our impacts in any of those fields, those you know, planetary boundaries. That's kind of a, you know, rubric for looking at how we're doing in terms of, you know, resource usage, greenhouse gas emissions, you know, habitat destruction. And I don't think on any, you know, on some of those metrics, I guess you might say the slope of, you know, increase maybe has decreased, you know, on carbon emissions, for example, the rate of increase has declined significantly, and that's important, but they're still at a very, very, very high level. And if you take carbon emissions as just one example, in order to stabilize the climate, in order to stabilize the temperature of planet Earth, we need to get down to, you know, what's called net zero. And that would be a very, very radical decline from where we are right now. So stabilizing emissions at a high level is not good enough. We really, really need to bring them way, way down in order to reduce our impacts.
4: You know, what else in your book would you, you know, you recommend, you know, say to listeners to pay attention to, you know, issues that may not be, you know, being covered by the mainstream, but which are really important?
5: Well, one of the, you know, pieces from the book, which at this point is not new, it's from at least 10 or 15 years ago, is I went to a town in Denmark that had succeeded in becoming carbon neutral. And I talk about what it took to do that. And they were really trying to set an example. And that, you know, I was hoping that piece, by describing how they were setting an example, would also set an example for some other parts of the world, some other towns or islands to attempt the same things. And I don't know that anyone has sort of taken up that challenge. But I guess, you know, the message of that piece, a hopeful piece, that piece really was a hopeful piece, is, you know, there are things that we could/should be doing. And I hope that, you know, is a message that people take from the book.
4: Elizabeth Colbert, she'll be speaking Saturday, 3:45 p.m., 9th annual book Festival, New York State Writers Institute. That's September 26th. She'll be at 3:45 p.m. My wife, Judith Ank, will be interviewing her or talking with her. And this has been Mark Dunley for the Hudson Mohawk Magazine.
3: That was Mark Dunley and Elizabeth Colbert. You can see Elizabeth this weekend at the Albany Book Festival and find her works wherever books are sold.
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3: On Monday, September 7th, 2026, Hudson Mohawk Magazine Network Labor Correspondent Willie Terry covered the Capital District's Area Labor Federation Labor Day picnic at Joe Bruno Stadium in Troy. In this part one of three labor segments, Willie interviewed various labor leaders and supporters about Labor Day 2026 and beyond.
6: Yeah, this is Willie Terry, a Roman labor correspondent for the Hudson Mohawk Magazine. And I'm here today at the Joe Bruno Stadium here in Troy, where the union are having a Labor Day picnic. And it's a lot of people here, and a lot of food. And I'm going to talk to some people about Labor Day. And this is Willie Terry, the Roman labor correspondent, still here at the Labor Day picnic in the Joe Bruno Stadium. And I'm here at a table where they got a sign that says Save Columbia Memorial Hospital. And I have as my guest to tell me something about that. Her name is...
7: Hi, good afternoon. My name is Crystal Perry. I'm the political coordinator for 1199 SEIU. I cover the Hudson Valley Capital Region. And so, yes, we are trying to save Columbia Memorial Hospital from downsizing from 192 beds to 25. Columbia Memorial Hospital serves both Greene and Columbia counties, which is about 110,000 residents at this moment. And over the years, services have been cut, like the maternity ward. And so we just feel like there are other options that maybe need to be explored by Albany Med and Columbia Memorial Hospital. And, you know, let's explore those options and see if there's a better fit for this, because 25 beds is just not going to serve the Columbia and Greene counties. And also, Albany Med cannot take on two other counties with 110 residents, 110,000 residents on top of, you know, the load that they are already, the counties and the people that they are already serving. So we are open with talking with Columbia Memorial Hospital and Albany Med, and let's explore. We just need to see the proof where it says that every other option has been explored, and just show us the proof that you have explored every other option, because 25 beds is not going to work for that county and both of those counties. And we just want to ensure that those residents are getting the care that they deserve, the resources that they deserve from that community hospital. And it's also one of the largest driving employers for those two counties. And so if you downsize to 25 beds, you know, even though they say there's not going to be a job loss, the math is not mathing. It has to make sense. So we are actually asking for Albany Med and Columbia Memorial Hospital to sit down with the union to have those discussions. And we're hoping that they will do that so we can work together. We don't want to work against. We want to work with and come up with the best solution that is going to serve the community that utilizes Columbia Memorial Hospital and save the jobs of 1199 members.
6: Is there a time frame?
7: A time frame for...
6: They going to make this move? Are they thinking about doing...
7: No, so they submitted a certificate of need. And so now it depends on the Department of Health and those entities to either approve or not approve the certificate of need. So, you know, they submitted it, and we're just waiting to hear. And we are going to keep escalating and escalating. We're going to continue to have pressers. We're going to continue to do the things that we're doing here today and promoting Saving Columbia Memorial Hospital until a decision is made. And we're hoping that the decision that is made by the Commissioner McDonald and the Department of Health is going to be, let's pause on this. Let's come back to the table. Let's see what other options are best suitable for these two counties, for this community, this 110,000 residents, and go from there. So we just want a pause. We want transparency. We want to be clear on what other options there are, and we want to work together. We're never with going against the grain. We don't want to do that. We want to work together because it's about what those residents deserve, and they deserve a community hospital and the resources that that it can provide.
6: Now, are you taking any action, like, you know, rallies or protests, or are you just in the talking stage?
7: No, we are not in the talking stage, baby. We've had town halls. We've had several pressers. We've had speak outs where Senator Hinchey was there, Assemblywoman Dee Dee Barrett. We had a representative from Congressman Riley's office that was there. We have elected backing, and everyone is asking just to have a sit down with Columbia Memorial and Albany Med to find out what is best for the community, not what's best for them, what is best for the community and what they need. We've had done our own health equity impact assessment, and from those findings, we know that this downsizing does not work for the community. We talk to residents. We talk to EMS workers. We've talked to different organizations. We actually opened it up, and we had interviews with people, and they are not in agreement with the downsizing of this hospital. So we are consistently doing some rallies and stuff. We are actually going to be having one on September 14th, right? We had one July 14th. We got the backing of clergy. Clergy is backing us all the way down from Middletown all the way up. Clergy is backing us. We just had a clergy event. We're going to have another one on September 12th at 2 p.m. in the city of Hudson. It's going to be a clergy march. So the community is rallying together. The Save CMH Coalition started off small, and we are continuing to grow and grow and grow and grow, and we're going to keep pushing forward. We're not going to back down. We are going to just demand that we have transparency and clear plans of what it is that they're going to do.
6: Okay. And just one other question. So give me your thoughts on Labor Day.
7: Labor Day isn't this beautiful? This Labor Day is beautiful. I want to definitely give a shout out to Mark Emanation from the Capital District, ALF, and Mike. They have outdone themselves with this being at the Joe Bruno Stadium. The fact that it's all the stations are going around different tables, different labor unions and stuff. It's beautiful. All the food, just seeing everybody. It's a beautiful day. Mark knows one thing. Mark and Mike know one thing. They know how to pick a day where the sun is shining, it's cool weather, and everybody is just feeling comfortable. There's good music. There's stuff for the kids. It is just a wonderful thing, and I am just elated to be here, and I absolutely love it.
6: Thank you.
7: Thank you. Thank you. Save CMH.
6: And I have as my guest
8: Matt Miller, Albany County Legislator from Selkirk.
6: Okay, how you doing, Matt?
8: Very good. Enjoying this great Labor Day parade, our picnic rather.
6: Yeah. So, Matt, you are a politician.
8: I'm a politician now. Yes, I'm a county legislator. Yep.
6: So, give me your thoughts on this Labor Day, and you know, and look back at 2026.
8: Yeah, well, listen, Labor Day is always an important day. I was a teacher for my whole career. I was a union president for a long time. And listen, labor makes everybody work, right? And so nothing happens without labor, without people out there doing those jobs. So a day like this to celebrate, it's really, really important. It gets overlooked most of the year, and people doing the hard work. So I think that's really important, especially in 2026, right? Unions are under attack, labor is under attack, our economy is under attack. So coming out here celebrating, making people know they were appreciated for what they work they get done, is hugely important.
6: So what's happening in Ravenna?
8: Down in Ravenna, you know, it's tough. That's not my district. Down in Selkirk, it's pretty quiet.
6: Oh, Selkirk.
8: Yeah. I'm in Selkirk. I was teaching in Ravenna, but I legislate in Selkirk, and it's pretty quiet down there. We're just trying to keep things going, and we got a lot of rezoning and redistricting going on. But again, just trying to take care of the people.
6: Well, this Labor Day, what do we have to look forward to?
8: We always got to look forward to a good fall, first of all. But we got forward to some elections coming up. All right, get some more labor-oriented people in there, I hope. And try to make sure people's wages can keep up with the economy that's going on right now.
6: And you were a teacher, you say, in Ravenna. For how long?
8: I was a teacher for 30 years in Ravenna. Yep, biology teacher. And a long time, 22 years as union president. Yeah.
6: All right. Thank you, Matt.
8: Thank you. Really appreciate it. Thanks. Nice to meet you, man. Yeah, be well. I got your card.
2: That was Roman correspondent Willie Terry from the Labor Day picnic. We heard about the Save Columbia Memorial Hospital representatives, and we've had some earlier segments on that from Mark Dunley. You can find those on our website, mediasanctuary.org, and we'll be hearing more from this event coming up.
3: On Wednesday, the Troy City Council had a live public auction for 15 vacant lots and residential properties. Hudson Mohawk Magazine observed the bidding and spoke with residents and city officials about the changes to the auction's format and outcomes. It's a full house at 11 a.m. in the Troy City Council chambers. The county clerk is putting out more chairs, and even so, people are standing in the doorways waiting for a chance to bid. Many of these properties up for auction today are either condemned or in severe condition, but that doesn't seem to have deterred anyone. I spoke with a couple of residents who arrived at the auction early and eager.
9: My name is Matthew Zimmerman.
3: Matthew, so you are here today. You're going to be hopefully bidding on the garage property.
9: Yep.
3: Can you tell me just kind of how you found out about the auction and why you're interested in the property?
9: So every so often, I just check Troy's foreclosure pages, and that happened to be a listing up for various properties to be auctioned off. I used to be a resident of Troy. I went to RPI and just been looking for a place here in the city for a while. The garage appeals for me because I like to work on cars, and seems like a pretty interesting place.
3: Hi, Monisha. So you're here for your first time. You've done your research. Can you tell me a little bit more about the research you've done?
10: Yeah, so like on an auction list, it's like a couple properties. Like they have like some three-family apartments available. They have some two-family, some three-garage that's available. So I went and looked at a couple of them. So some of them is like nice. They got like nice foundations. Mm-hmm. And then a couple of them I see need roofs, windows need work, but it still had a good foundation. So I'm just trying to figure out what I want, what I'm interested in.
3: Okay. And are you looking for a property for yourself, or are you looking for like an investment property?
10: I'm looking, this one is going to be an investment property. I own a couple properties already, so just add into the portfolio.
3: All right, so we have Mary here. Mary, you told me previously, unfortunately, we had a little bit of technical difficulty, but you've bought a property here before.
11: Through the city, yes.
3: And the last time you were able to actually look into the properties.
11: Correct.
3: This time it's a little bit different. Tell me about that.
11: I think they only opened one house for a preview. I'm not talking about the vacant land, obviously, but the properties. They didn't host an open house like they have done in the past, so you really are buying it sight unseen other than the outside. So,
3: and the last time you said you had bought a property,
11: yes,
3: you were able to rehab it.
11: Yes. Took a long time.
3: Yeah, took about 2 years, you said.
11: Yeah.
3: And then you were able to sell it to another resident of Troy who's currently living in it and then also is renting out to another person.
11: Correct. It was a two-family.
12: 32-5, I have 32-5. I'm the woman of the age. Do I hear 33? 33 for this 5-unit apartment building. I have 33 in the back, the man, the green. Do I hear 34? 34. Do I hear 34 for this 5-unit apartment building? 34,000, I have the woman of the age.
3: As the bidding went on, some residents shared that this auction was very different from previous auctions held by the city. The last auction of this kind was held in 2024 and was a mail-in auction. Residents shared that during that auction, some of them were able to secure properties well below the final bids that we were seeing today. The lowest price for a residential property at this auction was $29,000, and the highest price paid was $151,800. Prospective bidders in 2024 were also able to attend open houses to take a look inside each property. This time, the city only offered a showing of one of the 15 properties available for auction. All properties were expected to be sold as is and where is by quick claim deed. All winning bids made on Wednesday are still subject to approval by the Troy City Council.
12: 41. I've got 41. Do I have 42.5? I want 42.5. I've got 41 right now. Do I hear 42.5? 42.5 for this three-family property. I've got 41. Do I hear 42.5?
3: Matthew, the first resident that you heard today, waited until it was time to bid on the very last property for this auction. Unfortunately, it didn't take long before he was outbid. He stood up, shook the winning bidder's hand, and we chatted quickly on his way out. All right, so you gave it your best shot and ended up going for 43. How are you feeling?
9: Yeah, kind of disappointed.
3: Yeah.
9: But, you know, I had my top dollar and went over that.
3: That's really fair. So. I heard from other people that previously these parcels were going for like $12,000, $13,000. Yeah. Is that kind of what you were hoping for?
9: I was hoping for under $20,000.
3: That's really fair.
9: Yeah.
3: Well, good luck next time.
9: Thanks.
3: Once the bidding was over and the chambers were empty, I caught up with Brad Lewis of the Troy Community Land Bank and Dan Vincelette, Troy's deputy city attorney and our auctioneer for today, to discuss how they felt about the auction.
13: Brad Lewis and my title is executive director of the Troy Community Land Bank.
3: And so far, we just finished up all of the residential property auctions. How do you think this went for the land bank in the city?
13: Well, the land bank's here just to make sure that we understand the auction process. And if we do participate, that we'll be able to understand how much we should expect to pay for buildings. I think for the city's sake, Troy is very investable. All the properties sold today and people looking to buy them are ready to fix them up and make productive use of the building. So that's great. For the land bank, that means there's not a need for us to participate in this round. In the last round, we won three properties. So we don't need to overextend ourselves as an organization if there's private people that are willing to step up to the plate, and that happened here today.
3: Gotcha. So your role in this was just in case properties weren't moving and weren't going somewhere, the land bank was going to step in and buy those properties to fix them up.
13: Right. So the land bank has a special carve out in the state law that if through an auction process twice, if it doesn't get bid on twice, then the properties can be transferred to the land bank. So for our perspective, you know, we don't want to get in the way of private development if it's feasible. But at the same time, we already won three the last round, so we don't need to be in the way if there's people ready to move today with hammers and nails, you know.
3: That's very fair. And I did see that two of the properties had no bids on them, which were vacant properties. Yeah. Reason for not, would those be transferred over to you guys, or is that just going to probably go up in the next auction if there is one?
13: And yeah, that's up to the city administration. But yes, if there's no bid on the vacant lots, they could potentially put it up for auction again. And if it doesn't go again, state law would allow them to transfer it to the land bank without considering any surplus proceeds from the sales or anything like that. So, yeah, it's possible. It's good for us to know what's out there and what things go for. So that's why we're here attending today.
14: Yeah, my name is Dan Vincelette, and I'm the deputy city attorney for the city of Troy.
3: So, Dan, how do you feel like the auction went in terms of the city of Troy?
14: Oh, I think it's going very well. I think there's a lot of interest in people and in properties that it's going to be good to put them back on the tax roll. And these are people interested in putting them to a very productive use.
3: We did see that two of the properties didn't have any bids on them at all. Do you have any idea of what might happen with those going forward?
14: Yeah, any property that doesn't sell at this auction, we will sell it. We will put it up for sale at the next auction as well.
3: Gotcha. And then in terms of just obviously there was a lot of people here. I've heard from people that the auctions were just set up very differently before. Okay. Any thoughts on just how the change has been? And, you know, do you think that that's been productive for the city?
14: I think that this is a way to get more people involved, that they can actually come down here. It was a fine process before, and this is what we're doing right now. And I think that this meets the needs of the citizens of Troy. I think it's a good use of our time to put these properties back on the assessment rolls.
15: Absolutely. And we saw, I've talked with a lot of people who are kind of everyday citizens that were looking for things. Also, people who have rehab properties before, developers. Yep. Do you think that there was a really nice mix of people, or did you see more people who were maybe within, you know, property management already?
14: No, I would say it was a mix of people. We had one woman here who was bidding on her neighbor's property. She's familiar with it. There are other people here who do develop or rehab these properties. And again, all these bids, the winning bids are subject to approval by the city council. So if there's any concern or issue that comes up, the city council will address that when they consider the winning bids.
15: Well, great. Well, thank you so much for your time, and good luck to the last part of the auction here, and good luck to your voice, truly.
14: Thanks a lot. It's coming back. It's coming back. Thanks a lot.
15: While these auctions are not a regular occurrence, it's clear that the live auction model, along with minimum bid prices of $10,000 for vacant lots and $25,000 for residential properties, allowed for these properties to sell at a higher value than the former mail-in auction model. Per the 2023 Supreme Court decision of Tyler v. Hennepin County, all excess funds beyond what is owed to the city must be provided to the former homeowner. The city cannot retain any surplus funds beyond what the former property owner owed in back taxes, interest, and fees.
2: That was Arbor May with their report on the live property auction. For more information about the properties auctioned off on Wednesday, you can check out the website troynewyork.gov/foreclosures.
15: Our next interview gives us some insight into the life of freelance artists. Photographer Robert Cooper and artist and poet Dee Collin are both artists. They're married and they spend a lot of their weekends doing pop-up events and fairs to get their work out there. Robert Cooper joins us now to talk about this aspect of his work.
2: Welcome to Hudson Mohawk Magazine.
16: Hi there.
2: Welcome back. Yeah.
16: Thank you.
2: Do you want to introduce yourself? You are a frequent flyer here, but maybe introduce yourself in the aspect of vending and what your stand looks like with you and Danielle, better known as Dee Collin.
16: Well, my name is Robert Cooper. I'm a Sagittarius, and I'm a photographer. And my wife is Dee Collin, who is a brilliant poet and visual artist. And because we don't have a storefront, but even if we did have a storefront, we would still like to go out and vend at various events. Like this Saturday, I will be at the Saratoga with Art in the Park from, 10 a.m. to 4 p.m. And last week I was in Hartford for the Hartford Book Festival. So it's, you know, especially during the summertime is when there's a lot of events happening.
15: Yeah, and how long have you been doing pop-up events and fairs?
16: I think we started maybe in 2016, I think. I think we started at the farmers market. And from there we just started doing local events. And then we, we started renting cars before we got our own car, and we would go anywhere within 8 hours.
2: Yeah, and that's quite an amount of space. What are some of the, I guess what I find really interesting about the vending is the places you get to see and the different types of people you get to interact with. Can you give us some examples of positive and maybe also negative interactions from this? It's very exposed in a way.
16: We mostly had positive interactions. We've gone to Pittsburgh, Detroit. I'm originally from Michigan, so going to Detroit is always a favorite of mine. And gone to New Hampshire. Let's see, New Jersey. We haven't done Boston. Boston is, for some reason, I don't know. They're very... I've not been entered into anything in Boston.
2: Would you like to?
16: I would like to.
2: Okay, listeners, you heard it.
15: Shout out.
16: I've tried the Boston Art Festival, the Book Fest. I don't know if there's a Zine Fest.

0: Especially, I've been doing the Philadelphia Photo Book Festival for the past 4 years, and you know, people come back and recognize me, and you know, they're very nice. And same with Pittsburgh, we've had people at the Pittsburgh Zine Festival who recognize us. So the challenge is always trying to, you know, bring some new stuff each year.
1: You're a brilliant street photographer. You really like the unposed. You have an eye for it. Do these events also give you opportunities to take really interesting photos?
0: It depends. Like, the Pittsburgh Art Festival is a about 4-day event. So we have to stay in Pittsburgh. And when we do, if there's time, I go out and take some photos. And then Detroit, my mother lives in Detroit, so I stay with her. And then we're probably there for a week, and I get to, you know, go out and do some photography in Detroit. But other than that, it's usually just, you know, in and out type of stuff.
2: Yeah, set up, tear down, and
0: yeah,
2: keep it rolling.
0: Yeah.
1: We were talking about capacity earlier, Arbor. Mm-hmm. Yeah. The capacity, and I've also seen you and D. Colin just exhausted from this. So what is the toll that it takes on you as an artist, and how much does it give back to you?
0: Well, the toll can be like sometimes when we have to travel long distances, I do all the driving. So we're waking up at like 2 o'clock in the, no, 3 o'clock in the morning. Oof. And yeah, and driving, and by the time I'm there, I'm sleepy. So I have to spend the whole day trying to stay awake. And, you know, other times, you know, God forbid that sometimes the event is on a Sunday during the fall, which I'm a big Detroit Lions fan, so I have to miss a game, which I hate. But other than that, that's the tolls. And, you know, it can't be tiring. And then you have to drive back after a long day. So sometimes driving back, I'll pull over and, you know, sleep at a rest stop for a few hours.
1: And how does it fill your cup?
0: How does it fill my cup? Meeting people is great. Also selling, you know, your artwork and knowing that people in, you know, this town, Newark or New York City or whatever, I've sold my stuff to J. Cole. So,
1: that's right.
0: You know,
1: was it the picture of J. Cole? Oh, no, that's when you took the picture,
0: yeah,
1: of J. Cole.
0: Yeah. So, you know, having people in these different areas doing your work and following you online, and you know what I'm saying? That's definitely fulfilling and enjoyful, and, you know, makes your day as an artist, makes you feel warm inside.
2: And I know for a lot of the people that I know that are currently either traveling musicians, artists, right now with just where certain things are in the economy, where the gas prices are you seeing that kind of eat into your abilities?
0: Definitely.
2: Yeah.
0: Definitely. Like, gas is a mother effer. I won't swear, but that is a problem. The fact that some people aren't spending as much as they used to. Another thing is this MF-er in the White House has caused, like, there used to be a time where it was, you know, it was cool to have things by people of color, by black folks, by artists of, you know, different orientations, and he got into office, and now it's not cool anymore. It's like, eh. So we're out of vogue now. So that could
1: be a
0: problem.
1: Depends on who you ask, I think.
2: Hopefully our listeners are so inclined to enjoy art in all of its forms and from all of its people.
0: Yeah, but you do get to see that, oh, you were just fronting. You were perpetrating a fraud. Yeah. You was doing it because it was in vogue. So
2: that affects the bottom dollar, I imagine.
0: Yeah.
2: Yeah.
1: You have some great zines, self-published zines. What are some of the topics that you usually are presenting right now? And I know that you have one in the works.
0: Well, I have a poetry and photography book in the works. It's with me and a friend of mine named Midnight. He does the poetry and I did the photography. So we had to use, GoFundMe. What's the other one?
1: Well, one of the platforms. We don't need to endorse any platforms here.
0: It was one of these crowd funding places, and we got the funds to

0: do our poetry and photography book, so that will be coming out as soon as it's finished. And I have other zines that deal with, like, my film photography, my concert photography, street photography, and my favorite subject, black women. So I got a new one coming out that I'm putting together called Soul Sister. So that'll be out hopefully next week at the Saratoga Book Festival.
1: All right. Well, that's exciting. So if you are looking for something to do this weekend, the Saratoga Book Festival is there. Oh, no, you're...
0: Art in the Park is...
1: Art in the Park. So sorry.
0: This Saturday in Saratoga.
1: Gotcha. And do you, just so people can track you guys down, do you know where you're going to be out in the park?
0: I do not.
1: All right. Well, then you've got to go on a hunt.
0: And then come back next week also for the Saratoga Book Festival. It's the same people who are putting on Art in the Park, the Saratoga Arts, whatever, I don't know what it's called. They're also doing the book festival. So this week, Saturday, Art in the Park. Next week, Friday, the book festival.
2: About 90 seconds left. Do you have a memory, a particularly good, positive memory that stuck with you from your vending, other than the J. Cole that you mentioned, which I know is one of your favorites, that just highlights the reason that you do this so frequently?
0: Do I have a memory? I don't think I have a memory. I just, the happiness when people see you back the next year, and, that's always heartwarming. So I would say that.
2: Beautiful.
0: Yeah.
2: Where can listeners find your work?
0: You can find me on Instagram at rcooperphotography. I also have a website called robertcoopermedia.com. 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
2: Great. Robert, it's always wonderful to have you on here. Talent based here in Troy, New York. Thank you so much for coming down to Hudson Mohawk Magazine.
0: Thank you very much for having me.
2: And that's our show. We hope you've enjoyed this episode of the Hudson Mohawk Magazine. I'm Sina Bzilahicki.
1: And I'm Arbor May.
2: Want to thank all the volunteers who made today's episode possible. Arbor May, it's great to have you back.
1: Good to be back. Hudson Mohawk Magazine.
2: Oh, and Willie Terry.
1: Yes, of course.
2: And Mark Dunley. Mark Dunley also did the headlines.
1: Hudson Mohawk Magazine is a program of Sanctuary Radio out of the Sanctuary for Independent Media. 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
5: Hello and welcome to the Hudson Mohawk Magazine, broadcasting from the Sanctuary for Independent Media on the unceded homelands of the Mohican people in Troy, New York. I'm Sina Bazila Hickey.
6: And I'm Arbor May. Today on the Hudson Mohawk Magazine, first, we speak with Paul Grondahl, thank you, of the New York State Writers Institute about the upcoming Albany Book Festival on September 26th. Then Mark Dunley interviews one of the guest authors at the Book Fest, Elizabeth Colbert, who is one of America's best-known journalists covering the climate crisis in the natural world. Later on, roaming labor correspondent Willie Terry interviewed labor leaders and supporters at the Capital District Area Labor Federation Labor Day picnic. After that, we have a report on Troy City Council's live property auction that took place yesterday in the council's chambers. Finally, Robert Cooper joins us to talk about how vending is a big part of his work as a freelance artist. But first, here's the headlines.
5: A state police manhunt for an armed man in Postenkill followed a confrontation in an area home Wednesday afternoon and shut down the nearby Algonquin Middle School and caused the closure of area roads. The man, wanted on bail, jumping, and weapon charges, was arrested later that evening.
6: The Legal Aid Office is suing the New York State Department of Corrections to stop them for recording conversations on its hotline for inmates seeking legal advice. Law enforcement authorities generally are barred from listening in on attorney-client conversations without a court order.
5: State Department of Environmental Conservation Commissioner has launched its annual Arbor Day poster contest, encouraging photographers and artists of all ages to submit images that capture the power and beauty of trees. Submissions should reflect this year's theme, Trees for Vibrant Communities, expressing the importance of trees in building resilient, healthy, and livable communities.
6: The State Comptroller's Office has ranked Albany as the second most fiscally stressed municipality in the state. Albany faces a $22 million budget gap this year, even after state lawmakers agreed to give the capital city $20 million in state aid. Albany is facing a projected budget gap of $33 million next year.
5: The recently formed Saratoga County Horse Racing Fire Safety and Prevention Committee has sent its initial recommendations to improve horse barn safety in the wake of the fire in June that killed 17 horses at the Saratoga Casino's harness track. The committee wants to mandate resistive treatment to barn structures built after 1890, requiring the installation of fire barriers in structures larger than 5,500 square feet, and fire suppression instruments such as automatic sprinklers or water mist, and to clarify that the racetrack barns are used for commercial purposes and therefore not subject to an agricultural exemption.
6: A new report by a group affiliated with New York University estimates that the cost to New York State residents due to climate change will top $500 billion. This amounts to about $26,000 per person, including tax increases, medical bills, and home repairs. Meanwhile, a second federal judge has ruled against the state's climate superfund law to make large polluters pay $75 billion over 25 years to deal with the damage caused by climate change.
5: New Yorkers heating their homes with oil can expect to pay a lot more this winter. The average price for a gallon is up 66% compared to last year.
6: That's it for the headlines.
5: For those of you just tuning in, you're listening to the Hudson Mohawk Magazine, listener-supported radio that builds community in Troy and the surrounding capital region through broad grassroots participation.
6: Our content is produced by volunteers. To learn how you can contribute, go to mediasanctuary.org, email us at hmm@mediasanctuary.org, or call 518-272-2390.
5: First up, we have a story about Albany Book Festival that takes place this weekend. Book lovers, this one's for you. The Albany Book Festival returns to the New York State Writers Institute and University at Albany on Saturday, September 26th, 2026. To learn more, I'm now joined by director of the New York State Writers Institute, Paul Grondel. Welcome back to Hudson Mohawk Magazine.
7: Thanks, Sina. We're so glad that you're interested in our book festival.
5: Keeping this also in the perspective of students, this is happening on a college campus where there's a lot of things trying to vie for the attention of the students. And the festival this year has books, authors, vendors, panel discussions, and this is the 9th year running. What are you offering to readers and book enthusiasts?
7: Yeah, so I think a lot of us spend a lot of time on our screens, especially this phone that's an extension of a lot of people's hands, and they're walking and always looking down and running into things. But this is a human scale, no AI, a person-to-person experience, and talking about things that matter, you know, books about things that matter. There's a whole session with books on trans athletes. There's a book on Iranian American issues. There's books of memoir. There's books of anything you can think of, a lot of genres. So we think there's something for everyone, but please silence your cell phones. Please be present and live in the moment for a change.
5: You mentioned the phones and electronics, and that is also a way that many people do read. Is that also incorporated into the conversation here, or is it also just really trying to emphasize the importance of that physical book with its paper pages?
7: Yeah, so it's both. I mean, we're not Luddites. We're using our devices a lot. We embrace technology and actually have a session with Kristen Lang. She's a University of Albany alumna. She's a high-level executive with Audible, and we're going to be talking about audiobooks. I happen to love audiobooks. I'm often, you know, walking. We used to have a beautiful dog we lost, unfortunately, old age, yeah. But I walk a couple times a day with my dog, always listening to an audiobook with earbuds. I'm in the car, always listening to an audiobook. It just kind of doubles my ability to read and understand new books and new authors. So we're not down on audiobooks, and so we're going to talk about that. But there's something about a printed book. You know, you can't get a signed copy of an audiobook. You can't generally meet the author. They're usually read by narrators. So this is a real human-level experience to read. There are actually a lot of brand-new books just coming out, and you're going to get first dibs to hear about the book and to buy a copy and to get it signed by the author. And the other real highlight of this is we call it the Local Authors Marketplace. We have our largest space, the ballroom, devoted completely to local authors, indie booksellers, small presses, literary organizations, and we give them that space to talk about, to market, and to sell their books and products free of charge. So we think that's a public service.
5: Can you give some of the names of the local authors and perhaps local booksellers?
7: Yes. There's over 70 of them.
5: Oh, okay.
7: So I don't want to read them all, but it's in our program, and now it's all on albanybookfestival.org.
5: And who are a couple highlights?
7: Yeah, there's the 518 Publishing Company. There's Barzac, which is the UAlbany graduate literary journal, Bloated Toe Publishing, Fiction Ford Press, McPherson and Company Publishers. There's SUNY Press, which is going to have a session. It's their 60th anniversary. There's Syracuse University Press. There's a group called Writer's Mic. We also have an open mic where we let our student writers take the mic and take the stage and read some of their work. And it really does span. We have a children's section with young writers, middle school writers. We also have a young children's author coming. So literally it spans from probably 8 to 98. Our founder, our great William Kennedy, is hoping to make it, and he's 98. And I know we'll have some 8-year-olds there. So that's the span of the book festival.
5: Amazing. You did briefly touch upon some of the book discussion topics earlier. Readers delve into the pages for a variety of reasons. Sometimes it's to inform themselves. Other times it's to escape the realities of the world. And some of the examples of the political topics which you mentioned are Iran, Iranians, and Iranian Americans, and trans athletes, and repairing the broken food system. And then some little bit softer themes like cats and dogs and perhaps yes. thrillers. So what's the format of these discussion topics? And when there's such a breadth of content out there, how do you select the discussion topics?
7: Yeah, really good question. One, we like variety. We don't want to have all history or all literary novels or all. And a book festival is slightly different than our regular series in that it can be fun. It can be a lot more, I don't know, it's kind of pejorative, but some people say mass fiction or commercial fiction. But anyway, there's something here for everyone. We know everyone's reading, you know, spans the gamut of tastes. So we try to have some very serious topics, some lighter and more entertaining topics. And the format is generally two writers together who've written books that are kind of similar or in the same, you know, adjacent kind of thing. And then with a moderator, because writers really love talking to other writers, but a moderator who's read the books, who can kind of direct the conversation. Then there's time for audience to ask their questions. And then after every one, there's a signing table with book signing. That's where people can come up. Even if they don't buy a book, they can talk to the authors and get a selfie. That's the human connection that you don't get by just online books. So that human connection is the key. It's why we do our events in person.
5: Overall, in the book sphere, the publishing sphere, are you seeing more political themed books coming out or more escapism books coming out? Or what do you see in the landscape of books right now that may be different from, say, 5 or 10 years ago?
7: I mean, here we're coming up on 10 years of Trump dominating not just the national, but the international conversation. So I think there is Trump fatigue. I see a lot of those books still coming out. And other than regime change with the New York Times reporters, I think those have kind of peaked. And I think people sometimes get weary of political books and foreign policy books and things. So I do think, you know, we just had this brilliant biographer, Kai Bird, the book on Roy Cohn, American Scoundrel. He was here last week with his wife, Susan Goldmark, who also was his researcher on it. And that book is debuted at number 2 on the bestsellers list. And you think, who's Roy Cohn? Who's Roy Cohn? He sent the Rosenbergs to the electric chair. He stirred up hate and the Red Scare and the McCarthy hearings. And he was the mentor and created Donald Trump. So there's still a lot of interest in kind of connecting the dots across, you know, kind of the worst phases of American history. And that book does that. You know, we have Richard Brookhiser coming in tomorrow. He's really known as a conservative commentator and an author, but he's writing about Lafayette. Now, if you go down to Albany and across from the Capitol, you'll see a plaque to Lafayette. Lafayette came through this area. And his book is The Hero Returns, Lafayette and the Legacy of Revolution. He's a prominent name. I mean, everyone knows Elizabeth Colbert, who reads the New York Times or follows climate change, environmental writing. She won the Pulitzer Prize. She's here with a new book, Life on a Little Known Planet. You know, those are a little more serious, but I love your mention of the cats and dogs. I mean, I'm a dog person, but we balanced it. We have the cat lover book as well. So anyway, there is a lot of variety on Saturday.
5: A lot of variety. And the full list of what's being offered is at albanybookfestival.com. That's taking place on Saturday, September 26th from 10:30 a.m. to 5 p.m. Paul Grondahl, thank you so much for speaking with us. Anything you'd like to leave our listeners with?
7: What I would like to say is on the back of the program, on our website, the whole list of our donors, our sponsors, you know, I can't name another book festival in the country that's all free. I mean, all those tables of all those 60-plus authors I mentioned, we do not charge them. We do not charge people. We do the same thing with the film festival. The only reason we can continue presenting it free, open to everyone. You don't have to buy a ticket. You don't have to sign up. You don't have to be wealthy. You don't have to even have to car. Just get a bus. We have, if you have a car, we have free parking. It's because of those sponsors. So I really want to thank our sponsors, and you'll see them listed in our program.
5: Thank you so much.
7: Thanks, Sina.
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5: And in this next interview, Mark Dunley interviews one of the authors featured at the Albany Book Festival, Elizabeth Colbert, who is one of America's best-known journalists covering the climate crisis and the natural world.
8: Talking with Elizabeth Colbert, who will be speaking on Saturday, September 26th at the Uptown New Albany campus as part of the 9th Annual Albany Book Festival with the New York State Writers Institute. Her event speaking will be at 3:45 p.m. In the West Auditorium, CC. And her new book is Life on a Little-Known Planet, Dispatches from a Changing World. Many people, know Elizabeth Betsy from the 2004 Pulitzer Prize winner for her book, The Sixth Extinction. So, Elizabeth, thank you very much for joining us. And, what prompted you to pull together Life on a Little Known Planet, which is sort of a compilation of a number of articles you've written over the years?
9: Well, an article tends to, or a magazine that's a physical object, of course, but it tends to get, it has a weekly lifespan, I guess. So some of these pieces I hope to give a longer life to, basically. And I, that's always the motivation for publishing a collection like this, I think.
8: Well, I found it very fascinating. I read most of the articles. And unfortunately, many of them remain so topical quite a few years later. One of the things you explored was Greenland. And of course, just last week, President Trump announced a new security agreement with Greenland. One of the things you pointed out in your article, Greenland should really be called Iceland. But, what are some of your reactions to what President Trump has been doing with Greenland?
9: Well, Greenland, which is a fascinating place and extraordinarily important from a climate perspective, because it's got the Greenland ice sheet has, 20 feet of potential sea level rise tucked away in it. Greenland has a long, long history with the U.S. and actually, interestingly enough, with New York and the New York Air National Guard. So if you go to Greenland as a scientist or as a journalist tagging along with scientists, you actually fly out of Schenectady with the New York Air National Guard, and you fly to what was an old U.S. Air Force base on the west coast of Greenland that was constructed during World War II. So the U.S. has had bases on Greenland, which is strategically very important, for a long time. And Trump's whole drama over Greenland is, as many, many people have pointed out, really misses the point. The U.S. has had a presence on Greenland for a very, very long time.
8: Now, some of your articles are about insects, such as caterpillar and bumblebees, and you did express some regret that one unusual caterpillar you helped collect did not turn out to be anything special. But, why are insects important, and how are they facing globally these days?
9: Well, I think insects are one of those underappreciated groups. I mean, insects are by far the dominant group on planet Earth. I mean, when you talk about species diversity on planet Earth, you're really talking about insects. There's a famous quote from a Australian evolutionary biologist named Robert May, who once said, to a first approximation, all species are insects. I mean, insects are such a rich category compared with, there are just millions of species of insects compared with roughly 5,000 species of mammals on planet Earth. And we tend to devote, because we ourselves are mammals, because we ourselves are, basically big creatures, and insects tend to be very small, we overlook them. But insects are absolutely what make the world run. They are seed dispersers, they're pollinators, as people know, they are decomposers. There's a famous quote from E.O. Wilson, which I won't get exactly right, but it was like, basically, if humans disappeared from the world, everything would go on just fine. And if insects disappeared from the world, everything would fall into chaos. All ecosystems depend on insects. They're at the bottom of a lot of food chains, and they are in trouble. And that should be very, very concerning to people, because, when your insects are in trouble, you're doing something to the planet that is having really profound impacts. So a bunch of the pieces, yes, are about the perils facing insects. And also, I want to say about how fascinating insects are. They are really, really amazing creatures.
8: Now, you won the Pulitzer Prize for your book, The Sixth Extinction, which talks about this is the sixth, great die-off of species on the planet, this one being driven by humans. And just in the last week or so, a new report has come out that we have passed, we have broken through seven of the planet's life boundaries, and we may be reaching a point of, sort of no return. What update from the sixth extinction, how are we doing in terms of trying to, reduce our, killing off a species at this point?
9: Well, one thing I'll say is I published a 10th anniversary of edition of The Sixth Extinction last year. And one of the things I added actually was a chapter about insects, because I do think that, and this isn't an original thought, this isn't my thought, I think most scientists would agree that, when you start to see insect numbers crashing, that's a really, that's a red light flashing. But in terms of how we're doing and reducing our impacts, I would say, well, we're not doing very well at all. There's a lot of talk about how we ought to be reducing our impacts. But I think if you do, an objective analysis, you would say we are not reducing our impacts in any of those fields, those planetary boundaries. That's kind of a, rubric for looking at how we're doing in terms of, resource usage, greenhouse gas emissions, habitat destruction. And I don't think on any, on some of those metrics, I guess you might say the slope of, increase maybe has decreased, on carbon emissions, for example, the rate of increase has declined significantly, and that's important, but they're still at a very, very, very high level. And if you take carbon emissions as just one example, in order to stabilize the climate, in order to stabilize the temperature of planet Earth, we need to get down to, what's called net zero. And that would be a very, very radical decline from where we are right now. So stabilizing emissions at a high level is not good enough. We really, really need to bring them way, way down in order to reduce our impacts.
8: What else in your book would you recommend, say to listeners to pay attention to, issues that may not be, being covered by the mainstream, but it's really important?
9: Well, one of the, pieces from the book, which at this point is not new. It's from at least 10 or 15 years ago, is I went to a town in Denmark that had succeeded in becoming carbon neutral. And I talk about what it took to do that. And they were really trying to set an example. And that, I was hoping that piece, by describing how they were setting an example, would also set an example for some other parts of the world, some other towns or islands, to attempt the same things. And I don't know that anyone has sort of taken up that challenge. But I guess, you know, the message of that piece, a hopeful piece, that piece really was a hopeful piece, is, you know, there are things that we could/should be doing. And I hope that that, you know, is a message that people take from the book.
8: Elizabeth Colbert, she'll be speaking Saturday, 3:45 p.m., 9th Annual Book Festival, New York State Writers Institute. That's September 26th. She'll be at 3:45 p.m. My wife, Judith Ank, will be interviewing her or talking with her. And this has been Mark Dunley for the Hudson Mohawk Magazine.
6: That was Mark Dunley and Elizabeth Colbert. You can see Elizabeth this weekend at the Albany Book Festival and find her works wherever books are sold.
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6: On Monday, September 7th, 2026, Hudson Mohawk Magazine Network Roaming Labor Correspondent Willie Terry covered the Capital District's Area Labor Federation Labor Day picnic at Joe Bruno Stadium in Troy. In this part one of three labor segments, Willie interviewed various labor leaders and supporters about Labor Day 2026 and beyond.
10: Yeah, this is Willie Terry, your Roaming Labor Correspondent for the Hudson Mohawk Magazine. And I'm here today at the Joe Bruno Stadium here in Troy, where the union are having a Labor Day picnic. And there's a lot of people here and a lot of food. And I'm going to talk to some people about Labor Day. And this is Willie Terry, your Roaming Labor Correspondent, still here at the Labor Day picnic in the Joe Bruno Stadium. And I'm here at a table where they got a sign that says Save Columbia Memorial Hospital. And I have as my guest to tell me something about that. Her name is...
11: Hi, good afternoon. My name is Crystal Perry. I'm the political coordinator for 1199 SEIU. I cover the Hudson Valley Capital Region. And so, yes, we are trying to save Columbia Memorial Hospital from downsizing from 192 beds to 25. Columbia Memorial Hospital serves both Greene and Columbia counties, which is about 110,000 residents at this moment. And over the years, services have been cut, like the maternity ward. And so we just feel like there are other options that maybe need to be explored by Albany Med and Columbia Memorial Hospital. And, you know, let's explore those options and see if there's a better fit for this, because 25 beds is just not going to serve the Columbia and Greene counties. And also, Albany Med cannot take on two other counties with 110,000 residents on top of, you know, the load that they are already, the counties and the people that they are already serving. So we are open with talking with Columbia Memorial Hospital and Albany Med, and let's explore. We just need to see the proof where it says that every other option has been explored, and just show us the proof that you have explored every other option, because 25 beds is not going to work for that county and both of those counties. And we just want to ensure that those residents are getting the care that they deserve, the resources that they deserve from that community hospital. And it's also one of the largest driving employers for those two counties. And so if you downsize to 25 beds, you know, even though they say there's not going to be a job loss, the math is not mathing. It has to make sense. So we are actually asking for Albany Med and Columbia Memorial Hospital to sit down with the union to have those discussions and we're hoping that they will do that so we can work together. We don't want to work against, we want to work with and come up with the best solution that is going to serve the community that utilizes Columbia Memorial Hospital and save the jobs of 1199 members.
10: Is there a time frame?
11: A time frame for...
10: They going to make this move? Are they thinking about doing
11: No, so they submitted a certificate of need. And so now it depends on the Department of Health and those entities to either approve or not approve the certificate of need. So, you know, they submitted it, and we're just waiting to hear. And we are going to keep escalating and escalating. We're going to continue to have pressers. We're going to continue to do the things that we're doing here today and promoting saving Columbia Memorial Hospital until a decision is made. And we're hoping that the decision that is made by the commissioner McDonald and the Department of Health is going to be, let's pause on this. Let's come back to the table. Let's see what other options are best suitable for these two counties, for this community, this 110,000 residents, and go from there. So we just want a pause. We want transparency. We want to be clear on what other options there are, and we want to work together. We're never with going against the grain. We don't want to do that. We want to work together because it's about what those residents deserve, and they deserve a community hospital and the resources that that it can provide.
10: Now, are you taking any action, like, you know, rallies or protests, or are you just in the talking stage?
11: No, we are not in the talking stage, baby. We've had town halls. We've had several pressers. We've had speak outs where Senator Hinchey was there, Assemblywoman Dee Dee Barrett. We had a representative from Congressman Riley's office that was there. We have elected backing. And everyone is asking just to have a sit down with Columbia Memorial and Albany Med to find out what is best for the community, not what's best for them, what is best for the community and what they need. We've had done our own health equity impact assessment, and from those findings, we know that this downsizing does not work for the community. We talk to residents. We talk to EMS workers. We've talked to different organizations. We actually opened it up, and we had interviews with people, and they are not in agreement with the downsizing of this hospital. So we are consistently doing some rallies and stuff. We are actually going to be having one on September 14th. Right? We had one July 14th. We got the backing of clergy. Clergy is backing us all the way down from Middletown all the way up. Clergy is backing us. We just had a clergy event. We're going to have another one on September 12th at 2 p.m. in the city of Hudson. It's going to be a clergy march. So the community is rallying together. The Save CMH Coalition started off small, and we are continuing to grow and grow and grow and grow, and we're going to keep pushing forward. We're not going to back down. We are going to just demand that we have transparency and clear plans of what it is that they're going to do.
10: Okay. And just one other question. So give me your thoughts on Labor Day.
11: Labor Day isn't this beautiful? This Labor Day is beautiful. I want to definitely give a shout out to Mark Emanation from the Capital District, ALF, and Mike. They have outdone themselves with this being at the Joe Bruno Stadium. The fact that it's all the stations are going around different tables, different labor unions and stuff. It's beautiful. All the food, just seeing everybody. It's a beautiful day. Mark knows one thing. Mark and Mike know one thing. They know how to pick a day where the sun is shining, it's cool weather, and everybody is just feeling comfortable. There's good music. There's stuff for the kids. It is just a wonderful thing, and I am just elated to be here, and I absolutely love it.
10: Thank you.
11: Thank you. Thank you. Save CMH.
10: And I have as my guest
12: Matt Miller, Albany County Legislator from Selkirk.
10: Okay, how you doing,
12: Very good. Enjoying this great Labor Day parade, our picnic, rather.
10: So, Matt, you're a politician.
12: I'm a politician now, yes. I'm a county legislator, yep.
10: So give me your thoughts on this Labor Day and, you know, and look back at 2026.
12: Yeah, well, listen, Labor Day is always an important day. I was a teacher for my whole career. I was a union president for a long time. And, listen, labor makes everybody work, right? That's, nothing happens without labor, without people out there doing those jobs. So a day like this to celebrate is really, really important. It gets overlooked most of the year and people doing the hard work. So I think that's really important, especially in 2026, right? Unions are under attack. Labor is under attack. Our economy is under attack. So coming out here celebrating, make people know they were appreciated for what they work they get done, is hugely important.
10: So what's happening in Ravenna?
12: Down in Ravenna, you know, it's tough. That's not my district. Down in Selkirk, it's pretty quiet.
10: Oh,
12: yeah. I'm in Selkirk. I was teaching in Ravenna, but I legislate in Selkirk, and it's pretty quiet down there. We're just trying to keep things going, and we got a lot of rezoning and redistricting going on. But again, just trying to take care of the people.
10: Well, this Labor Day, what do we have to look forward to?
12: We always got to look forward to a good fall, first of all. But we got forward to some elections coming up. All right, get some more labor-oriented people in there, I hope. And try to make sure people's wages can keep up with the economy that's going on right now.
10: And you were a teacher, you say, in Ravenna. For how long?
12: I was a teacher for 30 years in Ravenna. Yep, biology teacher. And a long time, 22 years as union president. Yeah.
10: All right. Thank you, Matt.
12: Thank you. Well, appreciate it. Nice to meet you, man. Yeah, be well. I got your card.
5: That was Roman correspondent Willie Terry from the Labor Day picnic. We heard about the Save Columbia Memorial Hospital representatives, and we've had some earlier segments on that from Mark Dunley. You can find those on our website, mediasanctuary.org, and we'll be hearing more from this event coming up.
6: On Wednesday, the Troy City Council held a live public auction for 15 vacant lots and residential properties. Hudson Mohawk Magazine observed the bidding and spoke with residents and city officials about the changes to the auction's format and outcomes.
13: It's a full house at 11 a.m. in the Troy City Council chambers. The county clerk is putting out more chairs, and even so, people are standing in the doorways waiting for a chance to bid. Many of these properties up for auction today are either condemned or in severe condition, but that doesn't seem to have deterred anyone. I spoke with a couple of residents who arrived at the auction early and eager.
14: My name is Matthew Zimmerman.
13: Matthew, so you are here today. You're going to be hopefully bidding on the garage property.
14: Yep.
13: Can you tell me just kind of how you found out about the auction and why you're interested in the property?
14: So every so often, I just check Troy's foreclosure pages, and you know, that happened to be a listing up for various properties to be auctioned off. I used to be a resident of Troy. I went to RPI, and just been looking for a place here in the city for a while. The garage appeals for me because I like to work on cars, and seems like a pretty interesting place.
13: Hi, Monisha. So you're here for your first time. You've done your research. Can you tell me a little bit more about the research you've done?
15: Yeah, so like on an auction list, it's like a couple properties. Like they have like some three-family apartments available. They have some two-family, some three-garage that's available. So I went and looked at a couple of them. So some of them is like nice. They got like nice foundations. Mm-hmm. And then a couple of them I see need roofs, windows need work, but it still had a good foundation. So I'm just trying to figure out what I want, what I'm interested in.
13: Okay. And are you looking for a property for yourself, or are you looking for like an investment property?
15: I'm looking. This one is going to be an investment property. I own a couple properties already, so just adding to the portfolio.
13: All right. So we have Mary here. Mary, you told me previously, unfortunately, we had a little bit of technical difficulty, but you've bought a property here before.
16: Through the city, yes.
13: And the last time you were able to actually look into the properties.
16: Correct.
13: This time it's a little bit different. Tell me about that.
16: I think they only opened one house for a preview. I'm not talking about the vacant land, obviously, but the properties. They didn't host an open house like they have done in the past, so you really are buying it sight unseen other than the outside. So,
13: and the last time you said you had bought a property,
16: yes,
13: you were able to rehab it.
16: Yes.
13: Took
16: a long
13: then,
16: time.
13: Yeah, took about 2 years, you said.
16: Yeah.
13: And then you were able to sell it to another resident of Troy who's
16: correct.
13: Currently living in it and then also is renting it out to another person.
16: Correct. It was a two-family.
13: As the bidding went on, some residents shared that this auction was very different from previous auctions held by the city. The last auction of this kind was held in 2024 and was a mail-in auction. Residents shared that during that auction, some of them were able to secure properties well below the final bids that we were seeing today. The lowest price for a residential property at this auction was $29,000, and the highest price paid was $151,800. Prospective bidders in 2024 were also able to attend open houses to take a look inside each property. This time, the city only offered a showing of one of the 15 properties available for auction. All properties were expected to be sold as is and where is by quitclaim deed. All winning bids made on Wednesday are still subject to approval by the Troy City Council.
17: 41. 41. I've got 41. Do I have 42.5? I want 42.5. I got 41 right now. Do I hear 42.5? 42.5 for this three family property. I've got 41. Do I hear 42.5?
13: Matthew, the first resident that you heard today, waited until it was time to bid on the very last property for this auction. Unfortunately, it didn't take long before he was outbid. He stood up, shook the winning bidder's hand, and we chatted quickly on his way out.
18: All right, so you gave it your best shot. It ended up going for 43. How are you feeling?
14: Kind of disappointed.
18: Yeah.
14: But, you know, I had my top dollar and went over that.
18: That's really fair.
14: So,
18: I heard from other people that previously these parcels were going for like $12,000, $13,000. Yeah. Is that kind of what you were hoping for?
14: I was hoping for under $20,000.
18: That's really fair.
14: Yeah.
18: Well, good luck next time.
14: Thanks.
13: Once the bidding was over and the chambers were empty, I caught up with Brad Lewis of the Troy Community Land Bank and Dan Vincelette, Troy's deputy city attorney and our auctioneer for today, to discuss how they felt about the auction.
19: Brad Lewis and my title is executive director of the Troy Community Land Bank.
13: And so far we just finished up all of the residential property auctions. How do you think this went for the land bank and the city?
19: Well, the land bank's here just to make sure that we understand the auction process, and if we do participate, that we'll be able to understand how much we should expect to pay for buildings. I think for the city's sake, Troy is very investable. All the properties sold today, and people looking to buy them are ready to fix them up and make productive use of the building, so that's great. For the land bank, that means there's not a need for us to participate in this round. In the last round, we won three properties, so we don't need to overextend ourselves as an organization if there's private people that are willing to step up to the plate, and that happened here today.
13: Gotcha. So your role in this was just in case properties weren't moving and weren't going somewhere, the land bank was going to step in and buy those properties to fix them up.
19: Right. So the land bank has a special carve out in the state law that if through an auction process twice, if it doesn't get bid on twice, then the properties can be transferred to the land bank. So for our perspective, you know, we don't want to get in the way of private development if it's feasible. But at the same time, we already won three the last round, so we don't need to be in the way if there's people ready to move today with hammers and nails, you know.
13: That's very fair. And I did see that two of the properties had no bids on them, which were vacant properties.
19: Yeah.
13: Reason for not, would those be transferred over to you guys, or is that just going to probably go up in the next auction if there is one?
19: And yeah, that's up to the city administration. But yes, if there's no bid on the vacant lots, they could potentially put it up for auction again, and if it doesn't go again, state law would allow them to transfer it to the land bank without considering any surplus proceeds from the sales or anything like that. So, yeah, it's possible. It's good for us to know what's out there and what things go for, so that's why we're here attending today.
20: Yeah, my name is Dan Vincelette, and I'm the deputy city attorney for the city of Troy.
13: So, Dan, how do you feel like the auction went in terms of the city of Troy?
20: Oh, I think it's going very well. I think there's a lot of interest in people and in properties that it's going to be good to put them back on the tax roll. And these are people interested in putting them to a very productive use.
13: We did see that two of the properties didn't have any bids on them at all. Do you have any idea of what might happen with those going forward?
20: Yeah, any property that doesn't sell at this auction, we will sell it. We will put it up for sale at the next auction as well.
18: Gotcha. And then in terms of just, obviously there was a lot of people here. Mm-hmm. I've heard from people that the auctions were just set up very differently before. Okay. Any thoughts on just how the change has been? And, you know, do you think that that's been productive for the city?
20: I think that this is a way to get more people involved, that they can actually come down here. You know, it was a fine process before, and this is what we're doing right now. And I think that this meets the needs of the citizens of Troy. I think it's a good use of our time to put these properties back on the assessment rolls.
18: Absolutely. And we saw, talked with a lot of people who are kind of everyday citizens that were looking for things. Mm-hmm. Also, people who have rehab properties before, developers.
20: Yep.
18: Do you think that there was a really nice mix of people, or did you see more people who were maybe within, you know, property management already?
20: No, I would say it was a mix of people. We had one woman here who was bidding on her neighbor's property. She's familiar with it. There are other people here who do develop or rehab these properties. And again, all these bids, the winning bids are subject to approval by the city council. So if there's any concern or issue that comes up, the city council will address that when they consider the winning bids.
18: Well, great. Well, thank you so much for your time, and good luck to the last part of the auction here, and good luck to your voice, truly.
20: Thanks a lot. It's coming back. Thanks a lot.
18: While these auctions are not a regular occurrence, it's clear that the live auction model, along with minimum bid prices of $10,000 for vacant lots and $25,000 for residential properties, allowed for these properties to sell at a higher value than the former mail-in auction model. Per the 2023 Supreme Court decision of Tyler v. Hennepin County, all excess funds beyond what is owed to the city must be provided to the former homeowner. The city cannot retain any surplus funds beyond what the former property owner owed in back taxes, interest, and fees.
5: That was Arbor May with their report on the live property auction. For more information about the properties auctioned off on Wednesday, you can check out the website troynewyork.gov/foreclosures.
18: Our next interview gives us some insight into the life of freelance artists. Photographer Robert Cooper and artist and poet D. Collin are both artists. They're married, and they spend a lot of their weekends doing pop-up events and fairs to get their work out there. Robert Cooper joins us now to talk about this aspect of his work.
5: Welcome to Hudson Mohawk Magazine.
0: Hi there.
5: Welcome back. Yeah.
0: Thank you.
5: Do you want to introduce yourself? You are a frequent flyer here, but maybe introduce yourself in the aspect of vending and what your stand looks like with you and Danielle, better known as D. Collin.
0: Well, my name is Robert Cooper. I'm a Sagittarius, and I'm a photographer. And my wife is D. Collin, who is a brilliant poet and visual artist. And because we don't have a storefront, but even if we did have a storefront, we would still like to go out and vend at various events. Like this Saturday, I will be at the Saratoga with Art in the Park from, 10 a.m. to 4 p.m. And last week I was in Hartford for the Hartford Book Festival. So it's, you know, especially during the summertime is when there's a lot of events happening.
18: Yeah, and how long have you been doing pop-up events and fairs?
0: I think we started maybe in 2016, I think. I think we started at the farmers market. And from there we just started doing local events. And then we, we started renting cars before we got our own car, and we would go anywhere within 8 hours.
5: Yeah, and that's quite an amount of space. What are some of the, I guess what I find really interesting about the vending is the places you get to see and the different types of people you get to interact with. Can you give us some examples of positive and maybe also negative interactions from this? It's very exposed in a way.
0: We mostly had positive interactions. We've gone to Pittsburgh, Detroit. I'm originally from Michigan, so going to Detroit is always a favorite of mine. And gone to New Hampshire. New Jersey. We haven't done Boston. Boston is, for some reason, I don't know. They're very, I've not been entered into anything in Boston.
16: Would you like to?
0: I would like to.
16: Okay, listeners, you're doing a shout out.
0: I've tried the Boston Art Festival, the Book Fest, I don't know if there's a zine fest, but I've tried everything, and I even Northampton won't even let me in. So, Massachusetts, step your game up.
18: Yeah, and it seems like this kind of style of coming to events, doing this, like you're meeting a lot of new people for your work. Mm-hmm. But how often are you meeting like recurring people? Some recognition there when you're going back and forth.
0: We meet them quite often, and I have to admit I'm old, so I forget people, and they always come up, I remember you from last year. I'm like, oh, okay, that's great. I don't remember you, but okay. So
18: still appreciate it.
0: Yeah, yeah, it's still appreciated. I get a lot of that. So especially I've been doing the Philadelphia Photo Book Festival for the past 4 years, and, you know, people come back and recognize me, and, you know, they're very nice. And same with Pittsburgh. We've had people at the Pittsburgh Zine Festival who recognize us. So the challenge is always trying to, you know, bring some new stuff each year.
16: Mm-hmm. You're a brilliant street photographer. You really like the unposed. You have an eye for it. Do these events also give you opportunities to take really interesting photos?
0: It depends. Like, the Pittsburgh Art Festival is a, like,

0: back to you?
1: Well, the toll can be like sometimes when we have to travel long distances, I do all the driving. So we're waking up at like 2 o'clock in the, no, 3 o'clock in the morning. Oof. And yeah, and driving. And by the time I'm there, I'm sleepy. So I have to spend the whole day trying to stay awake. And, you know, other times, you know, God forbid that sometimes the event is on a Sunday during the fall, which I'm a big Detroit Lions fan, so I have to miss a game, which I hate. But other than that, that's the tolls. And, you know, it can't be tiring. And then you have to drive back after a long day. So sometimes driving back, I'll pull over and, you know, sleep at a rest stop for a few hours.
0: And how does it fill your cup?
1: How does it fill my cup? Meeting people is great. Also selling, you know, your artwork and knowing that people in, you know, this town, Newark or New York City or whatever, I've sold my stuff to J. Cole. So,
0: that's right.
1: You know,
0: was it the picture of J. Cole? Oh, no, that's when you took the picture,
1: yeah,
0: of J. Cole.
1: Yeah. So, you know, having people in these different areas doing your work and following you online, and you know what I'm saying? That's definitely fulfilling and enjoyful, and, you know, makes your day as an artist, makes you feel warm inside.
2: And I know for a lot of the people that I know that are currently either traveling musicians, artists, right now with just where certain things are in the economy, where the gas prices are you seeing that kind of eat into your abilities?
1: Definitely.
2: Yeah.
1: Definitely. Like, gas is a mother effer. I won't swear, but that is a problem. The fact that some people aren't spending as much as they used to. Another thing is this MF-er in the White House has caused, like, there used to be a time where it was, you know, it was cool to have things by people of color, by black folks, by artists of, you know, different orientations. And he got into office and now it's not cool anymore. It's like, eh. So we're out of vogue now. So that could
0: depends
1: be a problem.
0: Depends on who you ask, I think.
2: Hopefully our listeners are so inclined to enjoy art in all of its forms and from all of its people.
1: Yeah, but you do get to see that, oh, you were just fronting. You were perpetrating a fraud. Yeah. You was doing it because it was in vogue. So
2: that affects the bottom dollar, I imagine.
1: Yeah.
2: Yeah.
0: You have some great zines, self-published zines. What are some of the topics that you usually are presenting right now? And I know that you have one in the works.
1: Well, I have a poetry and photography book in the works. It's with me and a friend of mine named Midnight. He does the poetry and I do the photography. So we had to use, GoFundMe. What's the other one?
0: Well, one of the platforms. We don't need to endorse any platforms here.
1: It was one of these crowd funding places, and we got the funds to do our poetry and photography book. So that will be coming out as soon as it's finished. And I have other zines that deal with, like, my film photography, my concert photography, street photography, and my favorite subject, black women. So I got a new one coming out that I'm putting together called Soul Sister. So that'll be out hopefully next week at the Saratoga Book Festival.
0: All right.
2: Well, that's exciting. So if you are looking for something to do this weekend, the Saratoga Book Festival is there. Oh, no, you're...
1: Art
2: in the Park. So sorry.
1: This Saturday in Saratoga.
2: Gotcha. And do you, just so people can track you guys down, do you know where you're going to be at in the park?
1: I do not.
2: All right. Well, then you've got to go on a hunt.
1: And then come back next week also for the Saratoga Book Festival. The same people who are putting on Art in the Park, the Saratoga Arts, whatever, I don't know what it's called. They're also doing the book festival. So this week, Saturday, Art in the Park. Next week, Friday, the book festival.
0: About 90 seconds left. Do you have a memory, a particularly good, positive memory that stuck with you from your vending, other than the J. Cole that you mentioned, which I know is one of your favorites, that just highlights the reason that you do this so frequently?

0: Do I have a memory? I don't think I have a memory. I just, the, you know, the happiness when people see you back the next year, and, you know, that's always heartwarming. So I would say that.
1: Beautiful.
0: Yeah.
1: Where can listeners find your work?
0: You can find me on Instagram at rcooperphotography. I also have a website called robertcoopermedia.com. 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
1: Great. Robert, it's always wonderful to have you on here. Talent based here in Troy, New York. Thank you so much for coming down to Hudson Mohawk Magazine.
0: Thank you very much for having me.
1: And that's our show. We hope you've enjoyed this episode of the Hudson Mohawk Magazine. I'm Sina Bzilahicki.
2: And I'm Arbor May.
1: Want to thank all the volunteers who made today's episode possible. Arbor May, it's great to have you back.
2: Good to be back. Hudson Mohawk Magazine.
1: Oh, and Willie Terry.
2: Yes, of course.
1: And Mark Dunley. Mark Dunley also did the headlines.
2: Hudson Mohawk Magazine is a program of Sanctuary Radio out of the Sanctuary for Independent Media. 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

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If you'd like to get involved, email info@mediasanctuary.org or call 518-272-2390. 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We look forward to hearing from you. Beta.

It's like this heartache has no intention of easing up. 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Now I'm just trying to find a way that I can maintain. So I turn this love affair with words into my main thing. Putting all the hope I got left in the vocal expression, and maybe the message to make the world amazing. And finally my daddy could understand me a little better. See why I gave up my BA for another set of letters. Cause if he knew to what degree I sacrificed for this road, he might be proud of the life I chose to go get us. But time's too precious to be wasted on a grudge between us. 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And we can make it through the toughest times together if we let our guards down and just allow our love to lead us, right?

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If you'd like to get involved, email info@mediasanctuary.org or call 518-272-2390. 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We look forward to hearing from you.

0: Colts. Madam?
1: Yes.
0: Are you ready?
1: Yes.
0: Tacoma, where can I find your visa?
2: Next.
0: This one is Bokyo. This phone, this where? I mean, this line, is it wrong?
1: No, that's New York. You want my...
0: Is it working here? Yeah, only the one that's working here.
1: Okay, I can write that in.
0: Okay, just call this us here. Okay. You're an artist and a business owner.
2: Next.
1: Yes, I am.
0: So what's your outfit name?
1: Pardon?
0: What's your outfit name?
1: Somi.
0: Somi. You guys are in fashion or?
1: Music.
0: Music?
2: Music.
0: Well, are you an artist? You are a musician or a producer or a promoter?
1: Musician, a singer.
0: No.
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0: Welcome. You're listening to Latin Waves with your hosts, Sylvia and Stuart Richardson. Latin Waves is more than just hot rhythms. This is a show about community, about creating a culture that is inclusive and based on fairness. Because everyone deserves dignity, respect, and has something to contribute. A new world is possible, and it all starts with us.
1: There are rich deposits of education. Louis Malle calls it funds of knowledge. And I believe that these funds of knowledge, you know, are readily available within all of our communities. And these funds of knowledge can be picked up. They're valuable resources.
2: That's the voice of educator and author Dr. David Kirkland. On this week's show, we speak to Dr. Kirkland about a revolutionary new model of education that includes the entire culture and not just the dominant group. So stay tuned.
0: We're very privileged to be joined by Dr. David Kirkland. He's a transdisciplinary

0: Nair Scholar of English and Urban Education, and he explores the intersections among urban youth culture, language, and literacy. As an urban teacher of preparation in digital media, he analyzes culture, language, and text and has expertise in critical literacy, ethnographic, and sociolinguistic research methods. Very privileged to have you on our program. Thank you for joining us.
1: Thank you, Sylvia.
0: Now, in one of your most recent articles, Black Skin, White Mask, Normalizing Whiteness and the Trouble with the Achievement Gap, you speak about the educational gap. Can you talk a little bit about your article and how has education been synthesized? What's missing? Who is being left behind?
1: Well, one thing that I attempt to do in that article is challenge the notion of an education, or at least the achievement gap. I think the achievement gap is a misplaced metaphor. In a sense, the achievement gap prescribes achievement to a certain population, and that population is usually homogeneous, and the population is usually white. And that population becomes the standard by which everyone else is measured. And I find it problematic that we use that standard when talking about, you know, black and brown kids, poor kids. And it really doesn't do us much service when we think about reframing education, education for justice, but even this notion of achievement. I think there are better metaphors that can be used. So as opposed to an achievement gap, Gloria Latzing Billings in 2006, I believe, in her ERA presidential address, in ARA as the American Educational Research Association, she uses a term called or a phrase called the education debt. Here, we're not blaming kids for not achieving. Instead, we're blaming a system that's failing, you know, to help kids pay off on those educational funds that we owe them. And so the education debt suggests that kids aren't failing. We're failing kids.
0: When I think about the society we live, we are faced with economic crisis, we are faced with crisis of food, we are faced with crisis of people not being able to live in particular areas because of water, because of floods, because of things that we are calling natural disasters. And I would argue that there are no natural disasters. You know, there are people that are made vulnerable by their circumstances, by extreme poverty. How does education that negates or ignores the contextual and the intersection of poverty and the privilege that is achieved through higher education contribute to maintaining this injustice, but also this normalized way of living?
1: Right, right. Well, the term education is a tricky term because in a lot of circles, it's automatically seen as good. And I think there is a sentiment that you're expressing in your statement that education hasn't always been used, you know, to help people. In fact, in some ways, education is used to hold down large groups of people, whereby those people begin to consent, you know, to oppression. So if we think about education in the United States, when kids go to school, let's say, and begin to read texts like Shakespeare, they're not only learning Matthew Arnold's Best That's Thought and Said, if you want to consider Shakespeare as the best that's thought and said. They're also learning that who can say what's best or who can think what's best, you know, are white men. And so that education typically, instead of being empowering, becomes very disabling and disempowering, where students, particular students, have to make certain choices, either choose to put on the clothes of a community and identity that doesn't feel or look like you, or choose not to and suffer the consequences of failure. And so when we begin to look at education in that sense, it's not empowering, but education can be empowering just as much as it can be oppressive. And the education that I like to think of that's empowering are the types of community education projects that happen across the United States, if not the globe, where people are beginning to learn and understand themselves and how they're situated within our multicultural democracy in ways that can motivate powerful participation. And by powerful participation, I mean education, you know, with the will to vote. education toward political enfranchisement, education toward, you know, a more nuanced sense of self, education that leads to, you know, young men, you know, thinking less misogynistically about women, young women thinking, you know, highly about themselves, education that begins to look at the ignorances that, you know, cause homophobia, xenophobia, and all the other phobias, you know, that we learn through the scripts of our society. So when we think of education, I think we have to begin to unpack that term in serious ways, because education, just as it can be touted and it can be wielded, you know, to do a lot of good, traditionally, particularly within our schools among poor and kids of color, education becomes a weapon to further their oppression.
0: I wonder if you could talk a little bit about this relationship between oppression and how the state is implicated in the kinds of education that are pursued, the kind of education that is inculcated in the relationship between the two, the oppression of the vast majority of Black and Latinos, and the kinds of naturalization of policies like the war on drugs and things that debase our humanity as beings.
1: Let's look at some of the metaphors again. Like one of my favorite metaphors is this metaphor that we do with reading. And so we call urban kids who are not reading toward proficiency, we call those kids, you know, struggling readers or striving readers. And we create this very interesting set of, you know, metaphors around it. One metaphor is like reading recovery. What a base metaphor, right? Reading recovery. We got triage for these, you know, broken kids who can't read. And what that does, it gives us a deficit perspective. It gives us a negative way to begin to look at communities and situations that is institutionalized based on how we think about and talk about education. And I think that's problematic at its core. Why don't we have more enlightening metaphors like reading discovery, right, as opposed to reading recovery? Another idea, you know, we have, you know, this notion in education about disengaged readers, and we're usually talking about, you know, brown and black boys, you know, who refuse to read what's handed to them in class. And yet, when we look at these young men outside of classrooms, they're reading and writing in droves, creating text on bodies and walls, reading text through video games and other forms of, you know, textual situations. And they don't necessarily get credit in school for that type of reading, nor do they get to be called readers. And yet I think we have the adjective misplaced. It's not that they're disengaged readers because they read a lot. The reading that we have them do in school, however, is disengaging. And so instead of talking about disengaged classrooms, we filter the blame toward, you know, certain populations of people who are essentially powerless. And this is how the state becomes implicated in education. The state and the media, and I have to say the media, creates this fog where we can not see too well, you know, what's really going on. And what's really going on is that, you know, Black and brown kids, you know, while they're not achieving as highly on standardized tests, they have some of the same developmental trajectories as all kids. So the question that we have to ask is if developmentally they're consistent, if developmentally they're the same as dominant population, you know, why don't they reap the rewards of education, nor do they get, you know, considered or talked about inside of our larger public discourse in empowering ways? So instead of, you know, talking about these kids, you know, at least through state-sanctioned discourses from a deficit perspective, how can we begin to talk about them through a profit perspective?
0: How do we create, and for me, I think it's a part of us appropriating our own education and, you know, not only demanding but also creating a new way of educating ourselves, because it's not going to come from above. It has to be created from below. Where do we begin, and what are the opportunities that we need to grasp on?
1: Yeah, I think we have to begin to protect some of our opportunities because before desegregation, there were instruments within, you know, communities of color where education in very empowering and rich ways happened. I think what happens is when we hand over the rights of education, we hand over the rights of what, you know, gets considered to be, you know, educational content. Not only do we hand over the rights of what gets to be considered, you know, educational content, we hand over the rights of who gets to be considered educated. Carter G. Woodson, I think, put it best. He said, if you control a man's thoughts, you don't have to worry about his actions. You don't have to send him out the back door. He'll go without being told. And if there isn't a back door for him to go out of, he'll cut one out for his own special benefit. Education makes it necessary. And to me, that says whoever controls the means, not just of production, material production, but also mental production, you know, controls the keys, right, to our communities, to our cultures and our subjectivities, ourselves and our senses of possibility for acting. I want to say this. There are rich deposits of education. Louis Malle calls it funds of knowledge. And I believe that these funds of knowledge, you know, are readily available within all of our communities. And these funds of knowledge can be picked up. They're valuable resources that we shouldn't give away cheaply, that we should hold on to, like our cultural celebrations. I was in California, May 5th, and I went to a Cinco de Mayo celebration. And it was one of the most powerful, enlightening, educative things about oppression, about colonization, about people and their inherent resilience to struggle against oppression. It was a counter-narrative to the dominant education that we got. And my only regret was that everybody in this nation, if not the world, could have been at this event to begin to understand the counter-histories that are being written, that are being celebrated and talked about. My sense is that these things are going on everywhere. My sense is that from, you know, California to Connecticut, we can find people educating, celebrating rituals, constructing and articulating counter narratives, you know, to the dominant narrative, where people of color and poor people, you know, find enfranchisement within their own communities. And they draw on their rich sources, resources, their funds of knowledge, as Louis Malle would say, or to use another esoteric term, Pierre Bourdieu's cultural capital. They do have cultural capital. The other question then becomes, how do we make, you know, local cultural capital of communities of color, historically underrepresented communities, how do we make that mass cultural capital? How do we make texts by, you know, authors like Ofelia Garcia? How do we make those texts, you know, as relevant as texts by, let's say, Shakespeare or Emily Dickinson? Because there are writers who are non-white who have put together, you know, powerful words and performances. In my own work, I've pushed, you know, popular culture in the classroom to have our students begin to discover and discuss themselves and the world through the text that makes sense to them, not necessarily the text that, you know, have made sense to, you know, our oppressive traditions. And we've seen some results. We see students more engaged when they're able to read, let's say, for instance, you know, a Tupac song in class. We see students, you know, highly engaged in criticism, literary and film and cultural criticism, when they're able to, you know, discuss a film that's popular, let's say like X-Men, where they really begin to discuss issues of intolerance. And I think that there is room for us to begin to break open, you know, the traditions, the static traditions of education, and begin to insert new stuff, stuff that's already happening on the ground in our communities, that are part of our, you know, community and cultural resources, our cultural education, our cultural identities. And I think it's up to us, as you said, to begin to enforce that conversation.
0: Ferry talks about learning to read the word in order to read the world. How do you engage your students, for instance, through hip-hop? You talk in your writing how by not only connecting to what they are interested in, there are opportunities. Can you give us an example or some of the stories that most dominant curriculum texts ignore or are not covering?
1: In order to fully understand the world and be removed from systems and cycles of oppression that can coincide with education, that we have to become critical consumers of the universe. We have to develop a consciousness, and that consciousness develops around understanding our position in the world, beginning to name things like oppression and points of oppression in order to articulate a response to those things, to those items. One thing that we do in some of my work, I have a curriculum called Teaching Tupac, and we listen to the to rap lyrics. We listen to the lyrics of rappers from Tupac to Lil Wayne, and we try to understand deeply what they're saying as cultural critics, people who have used their textual ability, their education, to begin to describe some of the conditions of our world. And then we analyze, much like you would any other text, you know, the points that they're making, whether or not those points, you know, first we try to understand what they're saying, and then analyze the points that they're making, you know, and argue that a lot of generative work can come from this process of reflection and action, this process of deep reading and analysis and applying that analysis to life. So, for instance, Tupac, in one of his songs, Keep Your Head Up, he talks about women who are on welfare. He goes, Tupac cares if don't nobody else care, which becomes a very interesting, you know, counter narrative to the dominant narrative of our culture, because the argument is that women who are on welfare, you know, are lazy, right? Or they are welfare queens, people, you know, who are sexually vivacious or worse, sexually promiscuous, you know, in the most degenerative ways. Well, when Tupac says it, he honors, I give a holler to my women on welfare. So his narrative isn't that these women are, you know, derogatory or bad in any way, but to the contrary, in some ways they should be honored. They're doing what they can, you know, to raise the next generation. They're doing what they can to help people out. So from that reflective stance of reading hip-hop and reading the text that's very real and very relevant to our students, you know, we began to move toward action points. And this is where Paulo Freire's notion of praxis comes into play, because not only are we reflecting on the world, we're also acting on the world. And the acting on the world, you know, is pivoted toward, you know, change toward improvement. And that improvement is, you know, locating an issue like oppression and beginning to rewrite it. These students in this one particular class that read Tupac's Keep Your Head Up and began to talk about, you know, his treatment of women, you know, as compared to society's treatment of women, a particular type of woman, women who are on welfare. They had a holiday, not a welfare woman's holiday, but a mother's holiday that was different than Mother's Day. It became a day where the school and students celebrated, you know, women. They brought in texts by women. They wrote stories about mothers, you know, and the power of motherhood. And both men and women did it alike. Mothers came in and shared their stories. And it became a deep day of devotion. What it did was it changed our consciousness around motherhood, and it changed our consciousness around the location of women, you know, around that concept. They articulated a counter narrative, if you will, you know, to this notion of welfare. And then we began to see that welfare wasn't just a system of dependency and assistance that people who are marginal, at least economically marginal in our society, welfare is the care and the love that our mothers give us in situations of great struggle and sometimes, you know, despondency and desperation. And it became a beautiful day and a beautiful commentary on our humanity. And so just by beginning to read some of those books, students are beginning to make those connections to the world and changing the world, so much so that they can articulate and call out their own holiday.
0: Many of the classes that we see our students participate in are furthering the biases against youth, the narrative of who is the criminal, who is the deviant in society. How do we overcome that narrative? Because a lot of that, I think, is also self-internalized, and we repeat and reinscribe ourselves with those labels.
1: Right, right. I think that there are mechanisms within the school and the school industrial complex that lead to the prison industrial complex. I have friends who write about the school to prison pipeline, and it's very real. Ann Ferguson says that just as schools, you know, track some to be doctors and lawyers, it tracks others to be prisoners. And we see this when we go into schools. Detentions are, you know, usually held in basements where there are no windows. And these places look like, you know, prison facilities. The punitive damages are disproportionately handed out to, you know, males of color. And so we see a lot of those things, you know, from suspension and dropout and, you know, other categories that are associated with school reflected in, you know, who gets a job in society and who doesn't, who gets to stay out of prison and who doesn't. And so these things are very real. In terms of solutions, what can we do? I think we have to take more of an active role in how our youth in our communities, youth in our homes experience school and society. Again, I want to go back to points about, you know, metaphors, because you're right. There are some points of self-fulfilling prophecy where if the narrative that you get from society is that you're not worth it or you're not much, you know, you're going to begin to believe it. And not only are you going to begin to believe it, you're going to begin to behave it. And when you begin to behave it, you know, it's not much that can happen. So we have to begin to work at that level and that moment of belief, right, where you begin to believe that you're a problem. Du Bois in The Souls of Black Folk, he asks a very interesting question. I think it's a pivotal question to, you know, this conversation and the question that you raised. And that is, what does it feel like to be a problem? And that's how our students go to school almost every day. They go to school crumbling buildings sometimes. Sometimes hopping over bodies, either homeless bodies or bodies that have been laid to sleep with a lot on their mind, stress. And I'm talking about post-traumatic stress, right? And so some of our students have, you know, post-traumatic stress syndrome going to schools and pressing those beliefs that they can't make it, those beliefs that they are a problem. And we have to let them know that they're not the problem. Again, that the deficit discourse that we place on them, we have to begin to peel it apart and put in its place a profit perspective, one that says that they can't, that the problem, if there is a problem, it's not them. The problem is the crooked society that we have erected around them. And if we've erected a crooked society around them, then it's up to us to begin to pull that society down. I like to use an analogy. Let's say success is in a gated fortress. The fortress is huge and close to impenetrable. It has gates that keep some in, those who succeed, and keep some out, those who don't succeed. One articulation of a solution is to give those who are outside the gate keys so they can get in. However, there's only a certain amount of keys to be distributed. So let's say we have 100 people outside. We only have 5 sets of keys to give to those people. So 95 people have to stay outside, but only 5 people can make it in. And so we got the 100 people beating themselves up over keys so they can make it in. Another solution would be then to throw away the keys. Take those 100 people and begin to tear the gates down to the fortress, so that everybody can make it in. It's not just about access to, you know, this to the education system that we have right now. It's not just about access to something that doesn't work for our people. It's about tearing that thing down and erecting something else in its place, something that will house all of us equally. And I think that's where the work starts, somewhere between helping our students to believe in themselves from a profit perspective, in working to break down those things, those gated places that keep youth out, that keep youth away from fulfilling great potential. If we do have a goal in education, if we do have a goal in social justice, if we do have a goal in terms of transformative theory, that goal has to do with possibility. And that goal has to do with, you know, if we're going to have self-fulfilling prophecies, those self-fulfilling prophecies should be empowering prophecies.
0: That's beautiful. Thank you so much for being with us. My guest is Dr. David Kirkland. You have a book coming up, Search Past Silence.
1: Yes.
0: Can you tell us a little bit about it?
1: It's a book with Teachers College Press, and it's a narrative of six young men that I studied in Michigan, again, around this notion that, you know, some people are literate and other people aren't. And I wanted to challenge, well, at least these young men, for me, challenged that notion that some men were literate or some people are literate and some people aren't. I think some literacies are recognized and some literacies aren't. And these young men's literacies weren't recognized. So what I wanted to do is show various points in their lives where language, words and stories, syntax and vocabulary became very powerful points of articulation where they found themselves and they located themselves within a larger world. And it ends with the question, if they are human, if they are to be humanized, why can't we educate them? Why can't we respect what they bring to classrooms too? And so the search past silence is, you know, searching past some of our quiet assumptions, discriminations, prejudices about certain people toward those places of compassion and tolerance and even more respect, where we become a human community guided by the goodwill of, you know, our humanity. And it's not just for, you know, populations of color. I've argued that, you know, white students and a homogeneous, you know, white population, middle-class population can learn just as much, you know, from studying rap music in class as an urban, you know, kid, you know, who happens to be poor and of color. And they may learn different things, and those different things they learn, you know, may be more important for them to learn because the world is becoming more and more cosmopolitan. We're becoming more global, and there's points of contact that we're making. And then there's the conversation about our humanity. If this education that I'm articulating is about heightening our humanity, then why shouldn't it be for everybody?
0: Thank you so much for being with us. How can people access your book?
1: It comes out with Teachers College Press. I have a few other books, Change Matters, which is on Amazon, Narratives of Social Justice Teaching. It's also on Amazon.
0: Thank you again for being with us.
1: Thank you, Sylvia.
0: Take care. We have come to the end of our program. 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I am Sylvia Richardson. 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

0: even though like we're in a very volatile moment right now, there's a lot of momentum behind clean energy.
1: This week on Sea Change Radio, we revisit two conversations focused on renewable energy technology. First, we speak with Umair Irfan, a climate reporter from Vox.com, to examine air conditioning and how some of the planet's hottest cities are trying to survive in the face of consistent, record-breaking high temperatures. We talk about how breakthroughs in the battery storage sector provide some hope that the renewable energy market will continue to grow. Then we hear from University of Southern California business professor Sean Hyatt to learn more about the lithium industry, how this mineral is mined, its importance to the energy and transportation sectors, and why lithium's market price has collapsed over the past few years.

0: 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He is a climate reporter and correspondent for Vox.com. 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
1: Thanks for having me.
0: As we're heading into the hot season, we can look back at some of the work that you've done in the past on this air conditioning paradox. We just had record temperatures for May in Texas. They're having heat waves in India and Pakistan. You write that the tactics for cooling can end up worsening the very problem they're trying to solve if they draw on fossil fuels or leak refrigerants that are potent heat-trapping gases. And the people who stand to experience the most extreme heat are often those least able to cool off. So how do we move forward with this problem of trying to keep people cool while the actual air conditioning heats up the planet?
1: Right. Yeah, it means that we have to really be careful and thoughtful about how we pursue this. Heat is often, you know, underrated as a health threat. We often think of heating in the winter as a necessity, but we think of air conditioning often as a luxury in many parts of the world, and we treat it as not quite as essential or as something that's a nice to have. But really, when we're getting to these extreme temperatures in many parts of the world earlier and earlier in the year, we're finding that heat is deadly. Like, you absolutely need some way to cool off. Like, it is a life-saving measure to have some form of cooling, whether that's fans or air conditioning. So this is not simply a luxury anymore. And as we have more people packed into these dense cities that are also getting hotter because of the urban heat island effect and because of the warming of the planet as a whole, there are more people that are vulnerable. And so one of the most effective tactics is to cool the environment that you're in, and that's using air conditioning, particularly indoors. The problem is using air conditioning to actively cool your space draws on energy, that increases energy demand, and if you're not getting energy from a clean source, or if you're drawing on the existing dirty fossil fuel infrastructure, you're increasing the amount of the heat-trapping gases that are kind of worsening the problem to begin with. And if the technology that you're using for air conditioning, if the air conditioners you use are not great quality, they can leak refrigerant gases that can also heat up the planet. The chemicals that you use to power air conditioners, those are actually many times more powerful than carbon dioxide when it comes to trapping heat in the atmosphere. So small leaks in refrigerants can have big effects in terms of warming.
0: So we eliminated a lot of the chemicals that were coming from refrigerants in the Montreal Protocol a few decades ago, but the problems didn't just disappear. Yes, we don't have acid rain issues like we did back in the 80s, but what are some of the biggest hurdles that we need to overcome to be able to roll out air conditioning on a mass scale without it doing significant harm in terms of releasing greenhouse gases and heating up the planet further?
1: Right. I mean, you get at a good point that we do have solutions for this. Like, this is not a completely intractable problem. It's just that the tools are often very expensive and not always available to everybody. So air conditioners are not cheap devices. They can cost a lot of money, and particularly in a developing country, that can be a pretty significant share of your income. And to run an air conditioner also costs a lot of money. And you're using electricity often during the most congested times of day on the power grid. So if you're in an area that has dynamic pricing, you want to run your air conditioner at the time of day when it's actually the most expensive time to do so. And so it becomes very costly, even if you have an air conditioner, just to run it. And oftentimes people are trying to make decisions about how to be judicious and how they use that. There are ways around some of these problems. So things like the refrigerant gases, there are alternative chemicals that you can use that don't heat up the planet as much. Like, we have alternative refrigerants that actually don't have that same problem with warming, and also don't deplete the ozone layer, which was part of the reason we signed the Montreal Protocol to begin with. And so we have those chemicals. It's just that it requires, you know, a new generation of technology. So that would require replacing a lot of the existing air conditioning infrastructure with these newer air conditioners that don't have these heat trapping chemicals that are also more energy efficient. And so simply switching from this old clunky technology that may be worse for the environment to the new one, there's a big opportunity cost to that. There's a big financial cost to that. And then simply to run these air conditioners on the scales that are needed to cool the people that absolutely need it, that's also going to increase our net energy footprint, because according to the laws of physics, you know, you have to actually do work in order to cool an area, particularly when everything else around it is hot. And so to do that heat exchange, you need an energy input. There's a physical minimum that you need in terms of how much energy, and there's really just no way around it. And so the questions we need to start thinking about is, how do we make air conditioning more affordable? How do we reduce its environmental footprint? How do we increase access to cooling? And how do we do it in a way that maximizes the amount of benefit that we can get, that we try to get cooling to the people that need it the most? Oftentimes these are people who have to, you know, work outdoors, agricultural workers, construction workers, taxi drivers, people who by necessity have to be outside. And so the cooling that they have access to is very scarce. So we need to come up with ways, not just with air conditioning, but also with ways that we cool our cities, cool our neighborhoods, and try to create a whole environment that also facilitates lowering temperatures overall.
0: And it's not just in the middle of the day where these high temperatures are causing so much problems. It's also that we're seeing record highs at night. When it doesn't get below 90, 95 degrees in the middle of the night, it's a horrible reality for billions of people.
1: That's right. You know, heat has a cumulative effect. And so while, you know, it stays in triple digit temperatures during the day, if it stays warm at night, your body doesn't get much relief. And increasingly, we're seeing that trend build up, particularly in urban areas, when you have things like roads, like concrete, asphalt, steel. These materials, they absorb heat during the day and they hang on to it for the evening. And so that means that if you're particularly working in an urban area, those temperatures don't drop off significantly the way they would in a more rural area or in an area that has more vegetation. The net effect then is that people have more exposure to heat, and that leads to more of the health complications that we tend to associate with extreme heat. So things like heart attacks, high blood pressure, emphysema, breathing problems. One of the biggest, the strongest indicators of heat-related illness is high nighttime temperatures. And yeah, that's becoming one of the hallmarks of a modern heat wave, that we're seeing nighttime temperatures stay very high. And that ends up being a much bigger health burden than simply really hot temperatures during the day.

0: This is Alex Wise on Sea Change Radio, and I'm speaking to Umair Irfan. He is a climate reporter for Vox. So, Umair, we're talking about air conditioning and extreme temperatures. Maybe you can contrast the approach to extreme temperatures in like a Dubai versus a Phoenix. Where are the similarities and where are the differences?
1: Yeah, one of the big factors you have to think about with heat is sort of the familiarity that the environment has with heat. Do they have a culture of understanding the risks of heat and taking precautions accordingly? So in the Middle East, you know, this is an area that is naturally very hot, and there is, you know, a lot of infrastructure that supports people being indoors and sheltered. Where people mainly drive places, they're not walking a whole lot, so they're in air-conditioned cars and buses as they get around. And in many of these hotter regions in the Middle East, you know, they tend to be fairly wealthy countries that have a lot of the wealth to basically distribute the electricity and have the air conditioning available. Phoenix also has like a lot of experience with extreme heat, and so they have actually a fairly robust citywide health plan for how to cope with heat. They have alerts that go out early in the season. Most people who live in Phoenix understand that you have to stay hydrated during the day to be proactive, like not to wait until you start seeing heat symptoms, but to rather get out of the heat before you start feeling woozy and to seek shade and to take breaks. But where you start seeing some of the most severe effects of heat are in places that actually don't have a very hot baseline. You may remember that there was a big heat wave in the Pacific Northwest a few years ago that went through, you know, Washington State, Oregon, and British Columbia and Canada. That turned out to be an exceptionally deadly heat wave because this is a region that is not used to extreme heat. The temperatures did not get as hot as they did in Phoenix. You know, we weren't necessarily talking about 120 degree days of heat, but this is a region where very few people actually have air conditioning at home. So when temperatures did get into the 80s and 90s, people didn't have easy places that they could find relief. They didn't necessarily recognize the symptoms of heat stress and to get help when they needed it. And employers didn't realize that, you know, they have to be proactive about giving their employees breaks, about things like, you know, making sure that kitchens and restaurants are much cooler than they need to be otherwise, and that they take, you know, some of these other steps that you have to do in order to mitigate the effects of heat. And so without that culture, without that infrastructure, and without that sort of baseline experience, heat ends up being more deadly. And so while we focus on some of the high temperatures that we're seeing in places like the Middle East when it gets to 120 and 130 degrees Fahrenheit, you know, even 80 and 90 degree heat waves can be dangerous if they're happening in areas that aren't used to them. And we're also seeing that happen as well. Like in some places, like they've developed a culture where it should be 65 degrees in the summer indoors all summer long. And that ends up using a lot more energy than you would need otherwise if you were to, you know, allow temperatures to rise a little bit more and maybe be okay with sweating a little bit. And so there's that aspect of it to think about as well.
0: You go to a mall in Phoenix, it's going to be 65 degrees versus going to a mall in Dubai, it could be 80s. Mm-hmm. But people learn to, as you said, there's a longer history of adapting to these extreme temperatures in the Middle East.
1: Yeah, and you know, some countries have tried to make some of these cultural changes. You know, Japan is actually kind of an interesting case study. After the Fukushima Daiichi disaster in 2011, there was a big energy crunch. And so one thing they did was the national government basically tried to change the workplace culture so that people didn't have to wear suits to the office in the summer, that they weren't wearing these two-piece and three-piece wool suits. They could go to work in Hawaiian shirts and allow the temperatures in their office to actually go up a little bit, to run the fans, open the windows, rather than cranking up the air conditioning, so that people would be a little bit more casual, more comfortable with higher temperatures, and not worry so much about sweating and being a little less formal as a way to save energy. It did change the culture a little bit. There's like this whole, I think they called it cool biz, and basically that there was sort of like this little culture of fashion about people coming up with workwear that is also heat tolerant, and some interesting designs. But there are also limitations to that because, you know, there are some cultural norms that you want to maintain. You know, there's a lot of formality, especially in the business world and in government, and it's a bigger challenge to try to change people's expectations of what they should be putting up with.
0: Cooling and air conditioning and just being able to live in a comfortable temperature may be one of the new work benefits of the future in some of these cultures that have a lot more inequity, like in the Middle East, where I know in Qatar, for example, when they were building the stadiums for the World Cup, there was terrible human rights abuses we read about with slave labor and bringing people in from other countries and taking their passports. These people were probably working in very inhospitable temperatures, I can imagine.
1: Yeah, and you know, the sort of cultural expectations around tolerating heat are also an interesting thing to explore. Like in the U.S., for instance, there in many parts of the country, there's no requirement for prisons to be air-conditioned, including in some of the hottest states. And so these are basically facilities that turn into ovens because they're mainly like concrete and steel, and there's almost no air flow within them, and lots of people are put in danger. And it's very hard to get the public support to protect prisoners from extreme heat because there's this idea that, you know, prison is supposed to be bad and that it's supposed to be uncomfortable and that you should suck it up. And similarly, like in outdoor professions like construction, there's this sort of like machismo and cultural like pushing to try to like endure more and more heat. What's actually kind of interesting is that in the military, they've actually been fairly progressive and proactive about dealing with extreme heat because they've developed some of the more stringent regulations around exposure to extreme heat. In fact, in the United States, in the 1950s, there were a number of deaths on Army training bases, and they developed a new metric called the wet bulb globe temperature that takes into account heat, humidity, and sunlight exposure. And they developed strict guidelines for when, you know, soldiers and trainees are allowed to be outdoors and when to limit their exposure. And the military has been doing this since the 1950s, but farm workers and, you know, prisoners and even like high school athletes are forced to often pushed to continue to work outdoors or in hot conditions well past temperatures and thresholds that would be considered dangerous for the military. And so there's not this uniform sort of expectation of what is considered to be dangerous. And that means that there's a lot more people that are vulnerable than need to be.
0: So here we are at a crossroads in our democracy with the world's largest economy and military being led by an unhinged, mendacious maniac and an administration that openly defies climate science. But there's still reasons to be hopeful.
1: Yeah, even though like we're in a very volatile moment right now, there's a lot of momentum behind clean energy, that it's not just the environmental merits, it's the business merits are very robust. And while we could go up or down on the margins, the overall trend is still one that favors more clean energy in the years to come.
0: Umair Irfan from Vox, thanks so much for being my guest on SeaChange Radio.
1: My pleasure. Thanks for having me.

0: I'm joined now on SeaChange Radio by Sean Hyatt. He's a professor at the University of Southern California Marshall School of Business, and he's the director of the Marshall Business of Energy Initiative. Sean, welcome to SeaChange Radio.
1: Thank you.
0: So you and your colleagues have been studying something that not only impacts Southern California, but the globe in a lot of ways, the Salton Sea. For listeners who aren't familiar with the area, give us an overview of the Salton Sea, and then we'll dive into some of the problems that are emerging from the region.
1: Okay, yeah. So the Salton Sea, well, the sea itself was actually created by a mistake, right? The diversion, where they're diverting the Colorado River for irrigation, the dikes broke, and the water flowed in, creating hence the Salton Sea, which is a very shallow lake in Imperial County, California.
0: I was reading about this, and it said 1905 this was diverted through what you're talking about, but was there a body of water there already?
1: Yeah, it was just a desert, and the dike broke and spilling Colorado River in, thereby filling in before they could actually get a hold of the water spill and turn it off. And so that's what's created the Salton Sea. What's interesting about the geology of the Salton Sea is that it has a lot of geothermal activity, meaning that there is heat from the earth that is close to the surface. And that heat from the earth can then be tapped to boil liquids, which can then be used to drive turbines. And these turbines then generate electricity. So the Salton Sea has had geothermal energy running there for a while, as many other parts of California. California has a large history. In fact, it was the first state in the country to develop geothermal energy up in the geysers region in Northern California. And the Salton Sea is just another extension of the geothermal development in the state of California.
0: And in addition to its geothermal, or maybe as a byproduct of its geothermal production, we're seeing this treasure trove, if you will, of lithium deposits.
1: Yeah, so there are different ways in which we can extract energy, but what's typically done is that they look for hot water that's in the ground, which they have identified in the Salton Sea. And in this hot water is many different types of elements that are dissolved in the water. And lithium is one of them. So we'd actually call this a brine because it's a lot of, we call these salts. So wherever you have these different elements that are dissolved in water, we generally give the term of salts. And there is a large amount of lithium salts dissolved in this water, which is used as the medium to drive like to these geothermal power plants. In fact, the estimates are there are 3,400 kilotons of lithium in that brine in the Salton Sea.
0: So this lithium extraction, what are the best ways to do it, and what are some of the unhappy byproducts of the process?
1: So typically, if we look at how lithium's been extracted in the past, like in the lithium triangle region of Argentina, Bolivia, and Chile, it's essentially been using lithium that has been dried up lake beds. And so they would scrape up the dried up earth. They would then run water through it to dissolve the lithium and make it a salt. And then they would just run these water into different types of pools, letting the sun, because these are very dry and hot regions, evaporate the water. And then they would run water in again and evaporate it again until they get a more purified lithium salt in like a white powdery form, which they would then send for further processing to make it into the lithium needed for batteries. Now, what makes this different in this case is that this isn't, and it's not in a dry composition, right? It's not something that's mined from the earth with shovels. This is lithium that's already dissolved in water. And so, hence, the mining techniques need to change. And so, what's been developed is what's called direct lithium extraction, DLE. And there are two ways to do it. There is one where the lithium salts are passed through these membranes. Right. So think of it as like almost like a desalinization reverse osmosis. Right. We've been doing this for a while, but there are specific membranes for the size of the lithium, and they're able to catch the lithium salts through these membranes. Another way is through like a polymer. So they create these different types of polymers which attract the lithium, and then they then extract the polymers out. These are small polymer chemicals. All right, so these are the two technologies that are being used right now today to extract lithium in what's called direct lithium extraction. And so these are the technologies that they are also using and experimenting with in the Salton Sea. Now, one issue with the Salton Sea, unlike other areas where direct lithium extraction has had more success, and I'd love to compare this also with the Smackover region that runs through Arkansas and Mississippi, as well as parts of Texas and Florida. The water here is extremely hot. And so that does complicate things a bit, meaning that it may be more costly to use to develop the types of membranes to extract it at these high temperatures that will not degrade. The same with like using these different polymers. So it's not the best area to do direct lithium extraction, even though there is a lot of lithium in the water. For that reason, I'm actually more bullish on the Smackover region in around Arkansas, because there's a lot of lithium in this brine, and it's just regular cold water temperature. So there's not too much needed, additional innovation needed to extract that lithium there.
0: So there was a case that just was decided by a Superior Court judge about the Hell's Kitchen mining. It gave them the green light in 2025 to move forward. What were the environmental groups suing for, and what are the concerns in direct lithium extraction? I mean, from what you just described, that sounded fairly benign, but the opponents to the mine, what were their reservations?
1: Their main concerns were air quality and water availability and water supply. So let's just address the water. One thing that they were concerned about is that as they extract the water from the ground, right, how's this going to affect the water table and the water supply that's there? Because, I mean, as you know, whenever you extract anything from the ground, there can be things can subside. The ground can sink. It happens here in Los Angeles as they pumped out more and more oil out of, like, say, the city of Long Beach. I mean, the city of Long Beach actually fell a few feet over the century of pumping oil out. The same thing can happen here, as they're worried about. But what they don't understand is that this water is in a closed loop. So they're actually reinjecting it into the aquifer after it runs through the geothermal power plant. It's a very circular route. There is no massive water evaporation. The idea is that once it runs through the geothermal power plants, some of the water will be diverted to the direct lithium extraction. And then after they collect the lithium, the water is then reinjected into the ground. Hence, no surprise that the Superior Court judge didn't find any merit in that after all the information and details were presented. The other was air quality. The air in Imperial County is really bad. Let's just put it that way. It's very bad. Why? Because it's very dry and there are a lot of fine particulate matter that gets blown from the ground everywhere. And so what they were concerned about

0: 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Our intro music is by Sanford Lewis, and our outro music is by Alex Wise.
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0: Me, right, we were there with them for hours, and what was so significant about that moment was these were people saying, "We're Democrats. We want to help you win the election and defeat Donald Trump." They were not saying by any means, "We're your opponents." Instead, what Harris and her team did was reach a decision at that point to not permit a Palestinian speaker, and I was told in my reporting to sort of present the idea of a Palestinian-American speaker after, by the way, an Israeli-American couple whose son was held hostage had already spoken, to present that as too politically risky, something they weren't willing to do. I wasn't able to confirm whether Harris made that call, the donor class made that call, or figures like Jen O'Malley Dillon, the Biden campaign manager who was still running her campaign. That the fact that it's that kind of collective ethos of treating Palestinians that way also gives the lie to the Biden administration's repeated claims that they were, quote, the most diverse administration in history. They were running with that kind of administration. Harris was running as a historic candidate to potentially be the first woman president, half black, half South Asian, speaking at places like Selma, while I was told the people who actually made the decisions, particularly on Gaza, were by no means representing a broad range of experience or a broad range of diversity in this country. And Palestinians and various communities inside the Democratic coalition felt really dismissed. I was told by one Harris campaign staffer after her speech at that convention, well, we felt we got everyone except the Muslims and Arabs. So that's what it was. That gives you a taste of the ethos.
1: In this last minute we have together, in your book, Crossing the Red Line, Biden as Advisors and Israel's War in Gaza, what do you want people to take away from this as we move forward?
0: I hope people understand there was a bipartisan continuity between Trump and Biden on Israel-Palestine prior to October 7th that helped fuel the conditions that led to that attack and the atrocities of that day, the war that followed, and then the Biden administration, as I detail in the lame duck period, despite new intelligence findings, despite new legal conclusions, essentially enabled Trump to get on a path to the Iran war, to have a Gaza ceasefire in which Palestinians were still consistently being denied food and medicine that's not optional under international law, and to permit continued fighting in Lebanon and beyond, as we've seen. So I hope people understand that that's a pattern that can be broken.
1: Akbar Shahed Ahmed, I want to thank you so much for being with us, author of Crossing the Red Line, Biden, His Advisors, and Israel's War in Gaza. The book is just out. And that does it for today's show. I am in London for the weekend. Steal the Story, Please is playing at the Hackney Picture House tonight. I'll be speaking afterwards with director Carl Diehl of the film Steal the Story, Please, about Democracy Now! Sunday at Cinema Lumiere, also in London in South Kensington. And
2: Monica Njava amnitaraka tukutelu atom nibajo Hudson Mohawk Network WOOCLP Rai Ultra Fi Edimi 0.3 FM to Troy Broadcasting avemni Sanctuary Falevantena Gazette in Aitu Troy New York amni internet sanctuary@work.
3: Hello and welcome to the Hudson Mohawk Magazine, broadcasting from the Sanctuary for Independent Media on the unceded homelands of the Mohican people in Troy, New York. I'm Sina Bazila-Hickey.
4: And I'm Richard Sleeper. Today, on the Hudson Mohawk Magazine First, Mark Dunlay interviews a co-author of a report about the current American crisis involving elections, economy, climate, and health. Then Arbor May edited a clip from a recent Troy City Council meeting discussing planning and projects and Local Law 3 as it pertains to flock cameras. Later on, Underground Railroad Education Center youth curators talked to us about their upcoming exhibition, Echoes of Education, Generations of Black Voices in Albany. After that, Lennox Aputo shares a recording from a Digital Inequality in the Age of Artificial Intelligence conference. Finally, we talk about the autumn equinox with Laura Welch. But first, here are the headlines.
3: Organizations working to address homelessness in New York say uncertainty surrounding federal funding and barriers within the state system

0: are making it increasingly difficult to provide supportive housing and other services to people who are in need. The changes shift available funding away from permanent housing assistance and toward temporary housing and supportive services.
1: In the aftermath of the two tornadoes that hit Wilton on August 27th, Town Supervisor Tony Sturm said officials are seeking to do better in the event of another catastrophic weather event. Phone and email service was down for several days at Town Hall. The municipal website did not have timely updates, leaving residents whose homes were hit and yards were littered with downed trees in the lurch.
0: 35-year-old Keanne Wiggins was arrested on Thursday morning in Gwinnett County, Georgia. Wiggins is a suspect in a fatal shooting of Sharonde Tice and Troy. The shooting took place at Lion Factory Apartments in Lansingburg on May 6th. Wiggins exchanged gunfire with officers during his arrest and is presently in a hospital.
1: A new Asian supermarket proposed on the former National Lead Industries site in Colony is one step closer to final approval. The Colony Planning Board on Tuesday has begun the state-mandated environmental review process for the project, which, if it is approved. The site had been contaminated with radioactive dust from the manufacturing of depleted uranium armor-piercing shells before a $190 million remediation process over more than two decades.
0: Authorities are investigating after two credit card skimmers were found on checkout terminals at the Family Dollar store on Central Ave in Albany. Albany County officials are reaching out to the approximately 500 SNAP recipients who shop at the Family Dollar location to determine how many people were victims and how much money was stolen. The EBT cards used by SNAP recipients are particularly vulnerable to skimming operations because they use outdated magnet strips, not tap or chip payments. Albany County Executive Dan McCoy says the county will make sure any fraud victims are made whole.
1: That's it for the headlines.
0: For those of you just tuning in, you're listening to the Hudson Mohawk Magazine, listener-supported radio that builds community in Troy and the surrounding capital region through broad grassroots participation.
1: Our content is produced by volunteers. To learn how you can contribute, go to mediasanctuary.org, email us at hmm@mediasanctuary.org, or call 518-272-2390.
0: A new 30-page report warns that the United States is entering a consequential six-month period in which threats to election administration, constitutional governance, and civil society could converge with economic, climate, or public health emergencies. Mark Dunley spoke to one of the co-authors.
2: We're joined by Ben Mansky. He's one of the co-authors of a new report titled The American Crisis. Ben is an assistant professor of public sociology at George Mason University. People may know American Crisis, apparently one of the things that Thomas Paine during the American Revolution wrote about. So Ben, what's the point of this particular report? What motivated you to put it out?
3: Well, as with Paine 250 years ago, these are also times that try our souls. There are certainly many different people in the country who have been grappling with a sense of escalating crisis in the United States. And it's a sense that's been fed by the invasion of multiple American cities in the last several years, by the threats that have been made against the constitutional transition in government that is generally expected to take place following midterm elections. And there are many different conversations that are happening across the country about how our society can best prepare for a potential escalation of this crisis that has been long building around the midterm elections. And so this past summer, we at George Mason University convened a group of roughly two dozen municipal and community leaders, labor leaders, and social movement scholars, scholars of democracy, to compare notes, to get a sense of what the different understandings are and have been about what we're facing in this country over the coming weeks and months as we head into November and the months following, and also to understand how communities and civil society are preparing accordingly, what kinds of preparations are already being made, and to also identify places where there may be gaps between preparedness and the potential points of crisis that we may be facing at various points in the coming weeks. So we had this gathering, and one of the products of this gathering is this 30-page report that we called The American Crisis, which I urge your listeners to look for online at americancrisis.report, in which we take on these questions.
2: Yeah, many people, of course, are very concerned about the issue of election integrity. I know the No Kings Collective, October 17th, having a National Day of Action, but concerns run everything from, you know, Donald Trump trying to use the Postal Service to restrict mail voting to the possibility of having the FBI, ICE at the polling places, to declarations of national emergency, militia, to even once the vote is over with, having the House of Representatives, you know, not recognize people who won the elections. How well is civil society at this point ready to respond to some of the most extreme measures we might see from Donald Trump?
3: And those are all concerns that we address in the report, and I'm glad that you raised them. And I think it is very important for us to take seriously the problem not only of guaranteeing that voters are qualified voters are able to go and vote and have their vote counted, and that the integrity of our elections is protected against unlawful and unconstitutional interference, but also, as you said, to ensure that members of Congress who are duly certified by state election authorities and who arrive in Washington, D.C. are able to take office in January. And those are all concerns that we speak to. And you know, I think that because some of these concerns are so sort of visible, they're visible because people in the United States have had experience with attempts to seize control of our elections, have had experience with the use of military, paramilitary, and other forms of state violence to interfere in elections and also in the administration of government at the local level, that there are many preparations that are already underway, and we document some of these around the country. Accompanying the issuance of the American Crisis Report, the Mayor's Innovation Project put out a set of recommendations for mayors. These are based in part on what mayors and local governments are already doing in many parts of the country to ensure that the right of the people to take part in the in elections and in democracy is protected, and so I also urge listeners to go to American Crisis Report and look for that report from the Mayor's Innovation Project and many other resources we provide online. I think what we're getting a sense of is that there's a lot of momentum in civil society. We have seen, for example, a level of self-organization on the part of ordinary people in defending their neighbors against ICE raids that is unparalleled in recent generations. You know, 80,000 people in Minneapolis, by some counts as many as 200,000 people in Chicago, and in many, many other cities around the country. And so, you know, that gives a sense of the possibility for people in communities to come together, neighbor to neighbor, neighborhood to neighborhood, and community to community, and provide some alternative to relying on the federal government to take care of its own business. And of course, the concern has to do with the question, I think, primarily of the transition of power come November and also January. And so one of the things that we really draw attention to in the report is the need to move beyond the capacities that have already been built and to develop greater coordination among communities nationally. In a moment in which there may be contestation between different branches of the federal government, in which there may be a lack of clarity about who's in charge, it will be very important for our states and our localities to find ways to step in, to provide for their residents, for their communities, provide for themselves, and also to coordinate amongst the various cities, to move beyond statements of support and solidarity and into actually providing an alternative. That's a worst case scenario. We're not saying with the report that we will not have a constitutional transition of government, but what we are saying is that there is a need for greater preparation.
2: So here, a little bit less than 2 minutes. You also, besides the concern about election integrity and role of constitutional government, you're also concerned about the overlapping crises we might see in the economy, in climate change, and in public health. In the last 90 seconds, while also mentioning where we can get the report, how does that factor in?
3: We wanted to make sure that that we're not simply treating the emerging, sort of this escalating crisis as something that is limited to the political sphere, and that we recognize that there is the potential for an authoritarian government to take advantage of crisis. We've seen this historically in the United States, and certainly in many cases internationally, that an economic crash brought about by a financial crash, a state of emergency brought about by any number of climate-driven emergencies that people are actually experiencing in the United States could become a part of the picture for all of us. And so what that simply means is that, again, we need to be ready and to have communities be ready to step into the breach, to do more than they've been asked to do in the past. I think it's safe to say we can't expect FEMA, and we can't expect a dysfunctional Congress to be able to act in a moment in which we have a convergence of a political, constitutional, a climate crisis, an economic crisis.
2: We're out of time.
3: Yeah.
2: Ben Mansky, the American Crisis website.
3: AmericanCrisis.report.
2: And this has been Mark Finley for the Hudson Mohawk magazine.
0: Very interesting. Follow that report to better understand some of the thoughts around our current climate.
1: Last week, the Troy City Council held a meeting to discuss planning and projects with the deputy mayor. They also held public comments and voted on Local Law 3. This is a law that would limit Troy Police Department's use of the city's Flock cameras and any future ALPR systems. We head to our Common Council segment for more.
4: The purpose of tonight's meeting is to get some updates from the administration on the planning department's leadership and several ongoing planning matters. Deputy Mayor, good evening.
5: Good evening.
4: So planning department leadership, what's the current status of the commissioner of the planning position? And why has it not been filled yet?
5: Yes. Yeah, so, and good evening, council members. So the current status with it is, we continue to actively search. The position is posted. Frankly, we have not received too many applications since the job has been posted. I believe actually one came in, and after trying to get that person in for an interview, they had already secured another position elsewhere. Of course, that's a position that we'd really like to see filled. We want that person to be right, and we are actively searching for our planning commissioner.
4: So what I'm hearing is basically you and the mayor basically kind of step into the role of planning commissioner, or is that, am I getting that wrong?
5: Fill that gap a little bit there. Okay. Exactly. You know, so I mean,
6: what concerns me is the outward facing role that is not being met. There were a number of projects in the pipeline, and I'd like to know where they are, what the status of them are would be. Could you update us on geothermal, for instance?
5: In regard to the geothermal project, just for some background on some folks that might not be familiar with it, the city of Troy received a pilot program that's a collaboration between National Grid, the City of Troy, and the Troy LDC. This has been primarily funded by a NYSERDA grant. What the grant was for was to see what a shared utility would look like. So the municipality working with the utility provider, that would be National Grid in our case here, and seeing how that partnership could work in providing this geothermal utility. So once we cleared that phase one hurdle, then it really got into, okay, what is the relationship between National Grid, the LDC, and the City of Troy? National Grid pretty much is beholden to it for 5 years. Not that anybody'd want to envision that, but if it doesn't work and everybody walks away again, is the City of Troy, is the LDC left with this? So all those thoughts really started to come into play. So the current status of that, there's we're really just kind of in a holding pattern waiting for them to give a go, no go. But that's where we're at right now.
6: Thank you.
5: Yep.
4: No other questions? I will entertain a motion to adjourn the planning committee meeting.
7: Motion.
6: So at this time, if there are anyone who wishes to speak to the council as part of the agenda-only public forum.
8: Hello, my name is Emma Delapia. I live up on Euclid Avenue, and I was just reading through the law, and I saw that it was weaker than the last time I read it, that now there's a 72-hour data retention instead of 48. I believe that this law should be as maximally strict as possible on the organizations collecting this information, because this information is being held by private entities rather than the local government. These entities are not trustworthy, and we've seen recent news stories come out from around the local area of cops abusing ALPR data. I also saw that the ALPR defined the whole host of images collected as license plate data, even if it includes other pictures of the car or other things. I think this law should probably be strengthened to outright reject any system that captures more than the plate data. It should be as restrictive as possible on the data collected on the public, or else that can be misused. And I agree that Flock and any ALPR system that captures images like this should be removed from our city streets. Thank you.
9: Good evening, council members. My name is Frankie, and I'm a resident of Troy. I'd like to convey my disappointment with the council's advancement of local law number 3. I understand from section 1 of the proposed legislation that you believe you're managing to somehow preserve citizens' constitutional rights while simultaneously giving law enforcement access to the tools they want. But I think you're on the wrong side of that fine line you believe you're walking. In the before Flock times, Troy police would have, and I dare say should have, needed probable cause warrants to track a citizen's movements. Now, in the Flock era, they don't need a judicial warrant to track anyone's movements. All they need is a case number. Have we forgotten that being suspected of a crime doesn't make a person guilty of anything? A case number isn't a warrant. A case number doesn't even come close to constituting probable cause. I know what it means to track a suspect. The police have done that on my behalf in the past. I'm grateful for it. But I'm telling you again, the police did that only after obtaining a warrant to track the suspect, after they proved to a judge that there was a legitimate reason to track that person. I've been incredibly supportive of this council. You take public service very seriously, and I really appreciate that, but I honestly think you're getting this wrong. You're compromising the privacy and freedom of every person who enters, exits, and conducts their personal business within the city of Troy. And I hope future hearings on this proposed law will open your eyes to the fact that is not the right direction for Troy or any city in the United States. I do not support local law number 3. I oppose it wholeheartedly because I understand that digital dragnetting of this kind is at its core unconstitutional. This law is not a compromise. It's complicity in criminalizing the general public, treating us all as though we're guilty until proven innocent. I urge you to pause this legislation and more deeply consider the constitutionality of what you're proposing. Thank you for your time. Appreciate it.
6: Well, I want to thank you all for your comments. Please know that they were heard. I would just remind you that the council is suing the mayor over the Flock contract, and while that litigation is pending, our hands are really tied. So it is obviously our hope that the judge will, and our argument will prevail, and that the contract will be deemed null and void, and then we can move forward to much of what you have all been asking for. All in favor on the amended resolution?
7: Aye.
10: Aye.
6: Local law number 3 as amended is adopted unanimously. We have a special meeting tonight with one item, that is the veto override of local law number 4. I would entertain anyone who wishes to address the council on local law number 4. You're more than welcome to come forward and speak your piece.
9: Good evening again, council members. My name is Frankie, and I'm still a resident of Troy. I'd like to express 100% support for overriding the mayor's veto of local law number 4. We clearly need this law to stop the mayor and other elected officials from misusing emergency declarations for political purposes. Local law number 4 is well-crafted, reasonable legislation that makes sense for our city, and I encourage you to override the veto and bring the mayor's absurd 6-month fake emergency to an end. Her political charade has gone on long enough. Thank you very much.
11: Council President.
6: Council Member DiLorenzo.
12: A quick remark I wanted to make. For the past 9 months that we've been here on council, I've heard the mayor repeatedly say in the press that the council simply opposes everything that she does. Local law 4 is straightforward. It brings Troy's rules governing emergency declarations into alignment with New York state law. And the purpose of this legislation is simply to do that. The mayor vetoed that. And that's why we're here tonight, is to override that law. And if that's not the pot calling the kettle black, I don't know what is.
6: We seem to be in a pattern of we propose, she opposes. And I really think that's not good government. I think we really need to work better together, and that takes two parties. So I would hope that there might be some change going forward. I'm not going to make a bet on that, but it would be certainly a welcome change. All in favor of local law number 4?
10: Aye.
7: 6 ayes, 0 noes. The veto is overridden and the local law is passed.
0: That was excerpts from the Troy City Council meeting. Those are recordings that are online, and our volunteers edit them to fit the format of our radio program. You can hear the full meeting, which I believe is like an hour and a half long, at their YouTube channel. And this was edited by Arbor May.
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0: Next, we had the pleasure of having the youth curators of the exhibition Echoes of Education, Generations of Black Voices in Albany by the Underground Railroad Education Center in our studio to talk about the work that they did for this exhibition. Informed by oral interviews and developed by youth curators of their Museum Studies program, Underground Railroad Education Center is presenting the exhibition Echoes of Education, Generations of Black Voices in Albany. To tell us more, we're now joined by the youth curators. Welcome to Hudson Mohawk Magazine. Can you each introduce yourselves?
10: Hi, my name is Grace Corlett.
13: Hi, my name is Esmia Altoy.
10: And we are the youth curators of the Underground Railroad Education Center.
0: I'm so excited to talk to the both of you. Please tell us, what is this exhibition about?
10: It is about Black education in Albany from about the 70s to the present. We have done oral interviews with local education advocates, and we created these traveling banners that will be at the Love Center.
0: Wonderful. These banners, can you give us a better visual of, like, what's their size? What do they look like? And how is this exhibition being displayed?
10: They're somewhat large banners, and they're filled with mostly text, pictures, and QR codes for clips of the interview.
13: They're focused on three topics, which are the importance, improvements, and community. We focus on the importance of education, what improvements could we use, and the community that surrounds us in Albany.
0: So you mentioned these interviews. Can you talk more about the process of gathering this information and the research that went into this?
10: So my original question was, what was high school like in the early 2000s? Because I wanted to know more about high school at the moment. And then from there, we looked at the Albany High Crisis of 1969, where Black students demanded more inclusion in the school atmosphere. And from there, we built questions based off of, as she said, the improvements in education, importance, as well as community relationships. And we connected the interviews with those education advocates.
0: You mentioned, so this 1969 Albany High School event, what was the outcome of that? What happened?
10: So eventually, Black educators were hired for history. And then later on, I believe that there was more inclusion within the school system, basically.
0: What were some of the surprising things that you learned through this process?
13: I never really knew about the Albany crisis. Being in Albany High School, I think, because we're seniors right now. We've been there for about 4 years. I have never heard of that in my life. So coming here and learning about the history and finding out how we had to fight for inclusion, that was so surprising to me. And when we interviewed many people, they were surprised we didn't know as well. That was really interesting to learn.
10: I think another thing that I learned along the way was that many of the interviewees have seen minimal improvements within the education system, and they feel like there needs to be more.
0: And what do you feel about that? What changes would you like to see in your education system?
10: That's a great question. I feel like there needs to be a want from the students, but then also I feel like the educators should also push the students as well. And I feel like sometimes they think that they're pushing them in the right direction, but that doesn't always happen to be the best idea at the moment.
13: One of our interviewees mentioned about learning styles, and I completely agree. I think something that's so important to the students is they each have their individual learning styles. Some are they take slower to learn, some are very visual learners, auditory, and I think instead of trying to force upon certain topics for all types of kids, I think we should individually be able to accommodate for each and every one of them instead of trying to just group everyone up. I think that way, each kid not only learns at their own pace, but they're able to learn in a way that they understand and could comprehend better.
0: As students who have experienced the education system and through this research project, where do you think the shortcomings are? Is it the teachers don't have enough resources, or we haven't hired the right teachers? Is it the curriculum? We aren't given the right kind of content? Do we need more funding? Obviously, there's not just one answer here, but I'm wondering what you're seeing are the failures in the system that have led to these repeated miseducations throughout generations.
13: I think one of the big issues is a lot of times higher education, I wouldn't say advocates, but they tend to focus more on funding rather than education. They focus more on how much the school's making, how much, like the cafeteria food, for example. A lot of it's more just like processed food that they could just buy in bulk rather than what is good for the children. Or they focus more on how much the school is being funded every year, how much they make annually rather than what these kids are actually being supplied. And I think that's something that really affects the education of young kids.
10: I would also say probably the amount of children in a classroom for a teacher, because some kids do need that little extra support, and if there's like one teacher in a class full of 30 kids, how are they going to get that support? And it also relies on the administration too, and with like hiring and things like that, in order to like provide that help. I think they do need to hire teachers, but they need to hire teachers who want to help and who want to provide students with a great education.
0: How many kids are in your classrooms?
10: So some of my classes do have 30 plus kids, and then others have about 18, 20.
13: It really depends on the class, I think. Because certain classes can have like 10 kids, and then some will have like whopping 30 plus, like Gracie had mentioned. Mm-hmm. And I think, especially in those classrooms, it could be not only overwhelming for the kids, but overwhelming for the teachers as well, especially handling multiple classes. Mm-hmm. And I think because of that overwhelmingness of the classes they have, they tend to focus more on just like throwing in assignments, grading them, rather than being able to see how can I help this children.
0: You have so many great ideas here. So we have these banners in this exhibition, right? So that's one way of communicating the things that you've learned. Do you feel like you are passing along this knowledge to your colleagues or family members in other ways? Or I guess my question is, how is this information staying with you into your future?
10: I would say that it's more so like we're giving this information for people to take in and hopefully do something with it. And that, you know, education is very important. It's not really going anywhere as of right now. And so I think that the more people learn about it, the more they'll do. And that's like one of our big mottos.
13: Mm-hmm. I also think like learning about all this is such an eye-opener, because hearing about all these advocates, like principals, teachers, and hearing all these different perspectives on the school board, on like the education system, it really like makes you see school in a whole different way. It shows like the downsides of education, the upsides, what you could work on. And it definitely changes how you look at the whole entire like way children are taught.
0: Any last thoughts for our listeners?
13: If you want to hear more about our exhibit, we're having it at the Love Center Friday, October 2nd, 5 p.m. to 7 p.m. at 8 Kate Street on Albany, New York. So come stop by. We have light refreshments and it will be really nice.
0: Also in the studio with us is Lacey Wilson, Teen Museum Studies Program Manager. Anything we left out of this conversation?
14: First of all, I'm so proud of the youth curators. They've done a fantastic job. Please come and see their exhibit. We're having the opening reception on October 2nd. The exhibit is up now. You can absolutely come and see it right now in the Love Center if you are going to see any events and such there. It's really exciting to help just kind of facilitate these conversations about education, specifically highlighting the voices of educators and education advocates. These are students here who value education quite a bit, and being able to talk to adults who value education a lot and have devoted so much of their lives and their work to it is really enlightening and inspiring to watch. As far as other ways this information will be coming out, the oral interviews will be on YouTube on your Underground Railroad Education Center's website.
0: Those were youth curators Grace Corlett and Tasmina Athoy. Those were part of the Underground Railroad's Black Experience Exhibition Series. This is the third series in the series, which are traveling, and they are looking for locations to host these exhibitions. You can learn more at their website, undergroundrailroadhistory.org.
1: On September 29th, 2026, the New York State Digital Equity Network will host its third annual conference at the University of Albany. Technology policy strategist and broadband expert Franchella Ochilo will be the keynote speaker leading up to the conference. She talked with Delaney Sampson about inequities in technology access and the importance of promoting digital equity, especially in the AI age. Lennox Aputo reports.
15: Hi, I'm Delaney Sampson, a member of NISDN and co-chair of this year's conference committee. Today, I'm joined by our keynote speaker, Franchella Ochilo, a technology policy strategist, attorney, and researcher whose work explores digital inequality and what it will take to ensure everyone can benefit from our increasingly AI-driven economy.
16: Well, thank you so much, Delaney, for the warm introduction. My name is Franchella Ochilo, and I'm really excited to be able to join you guys here today. We are going to be going through a host of topics and issues throughout the day, but at its core, I never, ever forget that this work is about how do we actually share the benefits of a digital economy, and how do we do that with work that is simply powered by love. And so a lot of the things that we're going to talk about today, I want to make sure that I'm saying out loud, this is, again, a labor of love that people are doing in their communities, often without any fanfare or applause or sometimes even resources. So I start with gratitude. I also start from a place of we can't do this work without you. So really, everything that we talk about here today, even the things that seem really hard, are still possible. And I'm really honored just to be a part of the conversation.
17: We're so happy to have you. We would like to know kind of a little bit about your background. Can you explain to us how you got into the work?
16: My journey in tech policy is an unconventional path. When I first started, I worked as an attorney analyst with Department of Justice. So I worked for the government really on something totally unrelated, but definitely related to tech equity. I worked on mortgage-backed securities and understanding the 2008 market collapse and essentially really trying to understand how we got there and the role of tech and how we actually recompense people who lost so much. When I moved into tech policy, I had the opportunity to work at two nonprofit organizations, one in particular where I spent 5 years, and that was really a transformational journey because I set out on a mission to make sure that local governments and local officials could have not only an opportunity to speak up about how digital divide remedies were funded, but that we actually saw them as thought leaders, ideation partners, and also accountability partners in solving digital inequities in their communities. And so after around 5 years at Next Century Cities, I also had an opportunity to spend time as a fellow at Harvard doing research on the economic consequences of digital inequity and inequality, and what were not only the policy remedies, but really understanding the root causes of the problem. Because quite frankly, if we didn't understand what we were trying to solve, it was going to be hard to come up with tailored remedies. And I also had an opportunity to work with lawmakers as a fellow working in Congress. I also really, in honor of a lifetime, got to go into NTIA, leading the Office of Public Engagement, visiting with communities across the country that were implementing Internet for All strategies. And more recently, I work with students who are building AI systems and really trying to understand the ethics of the systems that we're building. A through line in my work is constantly asking questions about who is benefiting from not only a digital revolution, but now more importantly from an AI-driven economy. And I think that we sometimes gloss over this idea that everyone has, you know, almost 99% of the US population has some sort of access to tech or tech is being used on them. And I think sometimes we forget there are still over 80 million households that do not maintain internet subscriptions at home, which means the way that they use technology is remarkably different from people who use it every day. I also work on asking questions about when we really start to dig deeper into the people who are from digitally disadvantaged households and communities compared to those who were born into some sort of digital proficiency and are digital natives, the way that AI is used in those households, the way that those consumers leverage access to AI is very different. And primarily because the people from digitally advantaged populations get to use it to leverage to build things, whether it's digital infrastructure, capital, replacing workflows, enhancing their products, whereas people from digitally disadvantaged households and communities tend to use it lightly as a consumer, but aren't able to actually leverage it into wealth. And so I ask questions. I don't always think that we're always going to have the answer, but I think that my contribution to this work is constantly asking questions and welcoming interdisciplinary partners into something that is an interdisciplinary problem.
17: I think that's really great.
15: When we talk about digital inequality, what does it actually look like in someone's daily life?
16: You know, that's an interesting question to ask. What does digital inequity look like? Because at the premise of your question, it presumes that I, as a digitally advantaged person, can tell you what that feels like. And I think that it would probably serve all of us to think carefully about when we are coming up with remedies for digital inequality. If I am a person who has access to my phone, my iPad, my laptop, if I could get onto a certain app to help me perform better for the day, to replace a function that I might have had to do on my own, but I can now automate it, I think sometimes it's almost unfair for me to editorialize what it could be like for the person who spends the day surfing for Wi-Fi hotspots, maybe to have a computer that doesn't even run some of the apps that we have. All of these things are complicated, and I don't want to assume that I know what that feels like. One thing I do know is that when I think about digital inequity, I think about digital poverty, and the digital poverty spills over into having real economic consequences. So what I think it feels like is that when I see populations that are struggling with digital inequities, statistically, you will also find some sort of poverty. And when we think about that part, I think I want to acknowledge my privilege because I am coming to you online with an iPad, a phone, a laptop, and able to get online when I can. But I think I want to make sure that we are coming up with solutions that have empathy and compassion for what that's like to spend most of your day wondering how you are going to get and stay connected.
15: How could the rapid growth of artificial intelligence make the existing digital divide even wider?
16: When I think about how AI is transforming everything from our workforce, the way we work, the way we come up with solutions, the way we problem solve, I also think it's also changing how we see one another. And one thing that is apparent, especially when maybe I'm training I'm teaching students who are coming up with new systems all the time, I do think that the inequities that we thought about were, you know, when I went to college, you could tell people who had already had an email account before they actually signed up. And I got my first email when I was in college. And I think that we're in this place where we will have populations that are essentially separated into a high-skilled workforce that can and do all these things related to making technology work for them, make their lives more efficient, make their reach even exponentially further. you know, we are going to have a population of kids who can come straight out of school who say, well, if I can't get hired, I'm going to start a company online. I'm going to build a website. I'm going to be the CEO and founder, even though I only have like one intern and no employees. And they get to have this digital footprint that's huge. Whereas you have the other kid who might have worked just as hard, who doesn't necessarily have the same access to tech, that is going to have a very different digital footprint, very different digital options, and quite frankly, might be limited by geography in a way that we don't even think about. And so when we think about how AI layered onto digital inequality presents itself, I think of it presenting itself with just, it's built on an unequal foundation, and that if we don't acknowledge some of the digital inequities, we are still going to be having digital divide arguments and challenges, but just a different iteration of them 10 and 20 years from now. Back in the day, I remember Simone Sanders was a speaker at the event. We were talking about digital divide, and we were talking about low-income subsidies for internet connectivity. And one of the speakers, he was a veteran. He was someone who had struggled with housing security, access to health. And one of the things he said was that, you know, people might not know that, like, when I don't have access to internet, he's like, that's my most stable address. And it just like grabbed me that like all of these brilliant people, and it never occurred to anyone that his email address is the most stable address that he has.
0: That was a recording brought to us by Lennox Aputo, and that was the New York State Digital Equity Network. That was a conversation between Delaney Sampson and Francella Ochillo.
1: We are officially in fall, and the weather is changing to colder and darker days. What does the natural world tell us about this time of year? To get some insight on the autumnal equinox, Sina Basila Hickey spoke with Laura Welch. This interview first aired in 2023.
0: We just passed the autumn equinox, the marking of summer transitioning into fall. To get some insight into this time of year, I'm now joined by Laura Welch of Fehu Farm. Welcome back to Hudson Mohawk Magazine.
18: Thanks for having me back again.
0: What does the autumn equinox mean to you?
18: So there are two major holidays that happen in fall in the Wiccan tradition, and the autumn equinox is known to practitioners as Mabon, and that marks the actual fall equinox. And it is a time when light and dark are equal. So the holiday focuses a lot on things like balance and harmony and finding sort of a state of repose in between this light energy and dark energy. It's also about sort of preparing and getting ready for the coming cold season. It's the harvest of sort of longer maturing vegetables like squashes and things like that. So a lot of the harvesting that goes around at the fall equinox is about having food that can last over the winter and preparing. It's also about making sure that everyone in the community has what they need going into the winter season. So some sort of like traditional Mabon festivals involve giving away excess. You know, if you have more than you need, you try to give it away to people who don't have as much. Or, you know, in our modern world, that kind of means like donating to a food pantry or something like that, just some sort of thing that can help ensure that like people in your community are also set up the way that you are going into the cold season.
0: Do all quarters of the year have that same kind of communal support undertone to that vision for how to create balance and support?
18: Yeah, like I think, you know, Mabon sort of specifically focuses on it, but the community is an important part of the entire wheel of the year, and all of the festivals do like sort of focus on gathering and getting people to collaborate in whatever phase of the agricultural cycle that we're in. So whether that's, you know, harvest time when there's abundance, or when it's winter and there's not as much, or when it's planting season, there's always shared work. So it definitely, that communal aspect is an important part of like sort of the entire wheel of the year. And in Mabon, I think there's a special emphasis on it because it's the time of the year where there is a lot of stuff, and we can sort of get ready for, anticipate challenges that are coming up as, you know, the colder months roll in.
0: as you were talking about balance and going into the dark and cold season, made me think of there are many people who have a very difficult time in the winter. Is the preparation and focus on what one can do to prepare for these times, do you think, or maybe for you, is it a way of focusing on the positive of this time rather than for what many people see as the dread of winter?
18: Yeah, I think there's definitely a positive spin on it. Like, one of the things that I like about this time of year is that, especially, you know, when you're thinking about like the agricultural cycle, the summer is so busy. And I mean, it's busy even if you're not a farmer. It's just a very, very active time of the year. There's a lot going on socially. There's just so much stuff happening that the fall can kind of be an opportunity to sort of retract a little bit and to rest. And going into this time of year is sort of like thinking about the end of the cycle can be depressing, but it also, a new cycle always begins right after that. So it's sort of taking an opportunity to rest during a time where it's, where the cycles of nature are slowing down, and you can kind of be a part of that and feel you can focus more inward, kind of like the way that plants sort of draw all their nutrients down into their roots to store. Like, you kind of draw your resources and draw your energies into yourself and kind of reflect, and can sort of allow yourself to take the time to have a moment of repose in our super sort of active and busy lives.
0: Does some of the pagan ideology come from looking at plants' cycles in like that rest of the winter and bringing that into the practice? Is it a reaction to the observation of the plant world around us?
18: Yeah, I definitely think that the wheel of the year definitely mimics the agricultural cycle, either wheat or corn, where like a lot of the European traditions came from, were those two sort of plants that were so essential for human survival. And you can kind of look at like the way that we live our lives in relationship to all of these plants. So when there's a lot of things growing and increasing, we can sort of feel that growing and increasing energy of spring and summer. And then the harvest time and preparation time, the way that we interact with these plants is sort of preparing ourselves for what we're going to be doing during these seasons as well. So I think that it definitely reflects sort of the way that things are sort of dying down and letting go at this time of year, and we can kind of wind down some of our projects. We can let go of things that don't necessarily serve us and prepare for the winter. And the winter is sort of seen as a time of rest, but also rejuvenation, of like creating new things, of bringing new things into being. So it's sort of like that death and life at the same time, that the agricultural cycle sort of shows us, like things come into bloom, they fruit, and then they go to sleep for the winter and then come back again.
0: So we just had a full moon. How does the moon guide planting and rituals?
18: So the moon is sort of like a smaller cycle. Instead of like an entire year, it happens in a month, but it sort of reflects the cycle of the year as well. So a full moon is going to be a time of like the most energy. So like if you want to do some sort of magical spell, like you want to make a wish or something like that, a full moon energy is just going to give you more power. Other cycles of the moon can either lend you increasing energy or decreasing energy. And then the new moon, like the darkest time of the cycle, is usually just a time for rest and not a time for doing spells and stuff, unless you're, I guess, maybe trying to like banish negative energy or something like that. But the moon cycle, you can sort of live in accordance with that too. It's just like a much quicker turnaround. Like there's a full moon every month instead of, you know, like waiting for summer. But the energy of a full moon sort of mimics the energy of summer, where it's like light at its peak and, you know, then it just starts waning again. So it's sort of like you can plan how much activity you're doing in accordance with the moon. I also know that there's people who plant according to the moon cycles. And I think it's plants that grow above ground are supposed to plant during the like the increasing cycles, and plants that grow beneath the ground, you're supposed to plant in the darker phases of the moon. So it's sort of like things that need light want more moonlight when they're planted. And those moon planting traditions, you can find them in like the Farmer's Almanac and stuff. Like they've been used by farmers for hundreds of years and are still used today in some practices. So
0: So we've about 2 minutes left, and there is a big tradition, a big celebration coming up. Can you tell us a little bit about the Halloween celebration?
18: So Halloween has actually been celebrated in the Gaelic and Celtic world as Samhain for thousands of years. And a lot of the things that we know in America as Halloween traditions actually come from that Celtic tradition of Samhain. Basically, Samhain is the time of year when the veil between the world of the living and the spirit world is its thinnest.

0: evil and negative spirits. So the reason that Samhain is such an important holiday is because of that connection to the other world, the spirit world, and our ancestors. And there's been sort of a consistent celebration of this time of year for, they can trace it back to about 2,000 years, but there like have been archaeological discoveries in Ireland, like some mounds that they found that line up with the sun at the exact time of Samhain, that sort of suggests that it's been celebrated even longer, like as far back as 5,000 years. So it's pretty cool that, like, even though, you know, Halloween is sort of a modern incarnation of that tradition, that these practices have been happening consistently for so long. And that also sort of like adds to the power of this time.
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2: It's still relevant.
1: Absolutely.
2: And that's our show. We hope you've enjoyed this episode of the Hudson Mohawk Magazine. I'm Richard Sleeper.
1: And I'm Sina Bazila Hickey. Thanks to all the volunteers who made today's episode possible. Thank you, Richard. Mark Dunley did the first segment and the headlines. Arbor May, Lennox Aputo, and all the invisible people behind the scenes.
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But he knows not what it means, he knows not what it means, and I said he's the one who likes all the pretty songs, and he likes to sing along, and he likes to shoot his gun.

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Abrazos.